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In the background, a Venezuelan surf band from the 70s off a really fabulous compilation from back in 2021 from El Palmas Records called Sabor Surf. The song is Triste. And we started off with Panda Bear and Sonic Boom, a duo who have decided as of now to go, quote, IRL, not URL, for a single that as of now is only available on physical media. It was a question of when. So whenever you need us, we're here for you. If you need to page any of our in-flight crew, just hit that button above your head with a picture of a cocktail umbrella on it, and someone will be over to help you out shortly. You could also email the flight deck anytime if you'd like, day or night, at mail@modernjetset.com. This one goes all the way to 11. It goes all over the globe. So just hold on to those hats. It's Modern Jet Set.

Welcome aboard, my friends. You are tuned to Modern Jet Set. Thank you for flying the fancy skies. My name is Iris Berkeley. I am your pilot and your flight attendant for flight number 305 of this soundtrack to your utterly fabulous secret agent oh-so-funky life. We got Los Impala.

Thank you for flying with Modern Jet Set. I am Iris Berkeley. We're a little more than a third of the way through this hour-long flight, and we started off this last set with some sweet soul sounds from Surabaya, Indonesia. We heard the sophomore release from The Marlowe's D Hotel Malibu from 2026. The song was 6 years. Over to Paris after that with Tiwayo, a singer-songwriter nicknamed The Young Old. On a record produced by Adrian Quesada of the Black Pumas, the album is Outsider. We heard Electric Spanish. And after that, taking it back to, I want to say late 60s, early 70s, Cornucopia with a song called Just One More Time on Garland Records anthology Pacific Northwest Jukebox of some unreleased Northwest soul rarities on Beat Rocket from 2020. We got Holy Hive in the background with Green Milk from their Big Crown Vaults Series Volume 3 from 2023, and we got a whole lot more in store. If you need anything in the meantime, it's mail@modernjetset.com. We'll be sending that drinks card around shortly, so get your order in and just relax. It's Modern Jet Set.

0: Some kind of jangle rock throwback feels to bring us to the halfway point of today's modern jet set flight. We just heard from Benny Chocan. Maybe you know him from Spoon, but this was a 2024 solo album called Do You Still Think of Me? We heard Sorrow. Before that, Little Barry with Gravity Freeze from 2026's record of the same name on Easy Eye Sound. And started off that set with Cindy Lee and Wild Rose from Cindy Lee's seventh record, Diamond Jubilee. So like I said, we're halfway through today's modern jet set flight. We're going to head south of the border in a couple of minutes. Hold on tight. And as always, thanks for flying the fancy skies.
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0: saw Puppet at Tang's with a mullet and a popsicle. Hey, güero. Yeah, bro. Let's go to Cap and Cork. They have the new Yanni cassette.
1: It's Modern Jet Set. Thanks so much for hanging out with us on this hour-long sky party. We're doing donuts over Thailand right now with Khun Naren from 2026's 3 on Innovative Leisure Records. The song is Bang Phai Sang. Before that, some south of the border goodness. We heard from Beck with his 9th record from back in 2005, Huero. We heard Tue Onda Huero. But that's because before that was something new featuring Beck from Mexican Institute of Sound and Meridian Brothers. On their new album, Ruido Tovar, we heard Ritmo Babylonia. And to start it all off, Charlie Chimmy, Dominican-Cuban artist with a release on DJ and curator Coco Maria's brand new imprint Club Coco. The record is Disco Chimmy, we heard Cellular. You don't need to give us a call, we're right here. You need anything at all in the next week, you can always find an instant replay of this most recent flight over on modernjetset.com, plus archives and other goodies for you frequent flyers. 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Got a few more tracks stowed away in the cargo hold before we reach our final destination. I think they're going to work real well for you. Let me know. It's Modern Jet Set.

And my friends, this is indeed our final descent here on Modern Jet Set. We got District 5 in the background with Chalk. The Zurich Art Rockers just came out with a record called Glut that's on Stone Pixels. Before that, The Smile with The Smoke from 2022's A Light for Attracting Attention. Also heard from Baltus with Ao from 2024's Harvest, maybe my favorite record from the Colombian funk trio. And Abraxas got us started off with Golden from 2022, the debut record Monte Carlo. I'm Iris Berkeley. I want to sincerely thank you for joining me on today's Flight of Fancy. Until next week, may your champagne flute overflow with him. We'll meet right back here next time for another extra fancy flight. If you hear anything you love today, don't forget this flight and a full show archive are always there for you at modernjetset.com. But until we meet again, stay safe, stay sane, stay sassy, and most importantly, stay sexy, my friends.

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1: She's just looking at legs the whole time.
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0: I'm Peter Sagal. We will be dressed modestly for this week's show from Milwaukee, Wisconsin, with special guest musician Jason Narducci. 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
1: 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What's up, guys? I am back with episode number 76, if you can believe it. 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I got great.

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1: You know, I just try to keep the vibe high and, yeah, just have fun with it, exploring new sounds, and bringing everyone what I deem to be the freshest stuff out there. So I hope you guys enjoy my taste, and thank you for giving me the opportunity to share that with you. And without further ado, let's get into it. This first track is by Funeral. It's called I Give Up, I Gave Up.

All right, guys, just checking in with you on this hot summer night. Hopefully, it's a good one. As they say, this will be the coolest summer for the rest of our lives. So let's keep things hot, because I guess we have no other choice. But yeah. Anyways, you just heard Glaive with Veni Vidi Vici off of his album, Y'all. If you couldn't guess by the title of that album, Glaive is a Southern guy, born in Florida and raised in Hendersonville, North Carolina, so also Appalachian, and that's why I like to promote him. Not only does he make tough stuff, but he's also one of our own, you could say. If you rock like that and care about stuff like that, but you know, I like to put on the Southern artists because a lot of people don't really think that the South would be involved in this type of futuristic music. And I don't know why, because the South has always been pushing the forefront of music, although we have certain challenges in this region of America. I believe that's why the musicians and artists that come from here tend to strive to overcome those challenges and constantly do that by pushing forward, as we see a lot of major genres of modern music were born in the South. I don't have to go into all the details because I know my Southern listeners know all about the greatness of the South, and in particular our East Tennessee region, and all the way across Appalachia to North Carolina and beyond. So yeah, shout out to all of the Southern artists working in non-traditional genres. I think that's super dope, and I will only encourage that. So if you are a Southern artist working in one of these computerized non-traditional genres, hit me up on Instagram. I would love to play your music right here. I want to be more locally focused, but as far as I know, there's not tons of artists from our exact area that are working in this genre. Although there is a good network of Southern artists, like I was saying. So let's try to work together and make Chattanooga hub for electronic music in the South and beyond. I think we can do that together if we want. So yeah, hit me up on Instagram. If you want me to promote your music, play your songs here, I definitely will if it fits the vibe. So you can find me at Pinkphone, spelled PinkFzone. Once again, you can find me on Instagram. My handle is at Pinkphone, PinkFzone. Up next, I got a few songs from Kim Petras off of her new album, Detour. First one we're going to hear is Check It, and then I'm going to play DTLA and I Like Your Look as well before I go on to a few other tracks and keep the music flowing for the night. All right, let's get back to it.

All right, you just heard Hella Good off Dorian Electra's latest album, also titled Dorian Electra. Before that, we heard Hips Don't Lie, and if you couldn't tell, that is an album full of covers recreated and restructured in that classic Dorian Electra sound. They are one of the show's favorites for sure. Always keep going back to Dorian Electra. And I'm glad to see that they are still making music and doing their thing. But honestly, Dorian Electra is a bit of a rich kid growing up with one of the biggest real estate agents in Houston. And it's kind of interesting because their dad is a character too, goes by the Rockstar Realtor of Houston. So if you have a chance, look up that story. They're cute and fun. Seems like they have a good relationship, and that is always wonderful to see. And yeah, I like some of the content that they put out together. It's pretty funny. Anyways, we're gonna keep the night going with another track from Glaive. This one is called Nouveau.

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6: Oh yeah, you already know what it is. 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
0: All right, Chattanooga, I am back for the second half of Futurescapes. We're going to keep this thing going for another hour. And then WUTC is going to bring you Flavorless Radio Hour, followed by Kingdom Radio, for a whole Friday night of locally curated radio. And you're only going to hear anything like this on this channel, 88.1 WUTC Chattanooga. I am Pink Phone, and this is my show, Futurescapes, where I play internet music because the future of music is now, and it is up to us to determine the future that we want to see, even if that's a small thing like playing the music that we want to hear on the radio that we can all access. So yeah, my whole thing is bringing the digital to the real world through these, I don't know what you call them, old technologies, democratic kind of technologies. Well, I don't know. These old kind of institutionalized forms of media. And yeah, it's up to us to shape those institutions as we see fit. And radio is one of those institutions that, hey, let's grab a hold of.

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1: My bad. It's new. Broadcasting from Tennessee's capital of electronic music, Chattanooga. This song is Yaya Toure by Glaive. Let's get into it.

All right, you just heard Dorian Electra with Freak Mode, and that was the Frost Children remix. We just had a nice little block of Dorian Electra, and I talked about them in the first hour. Dorian Electra goes back to like 2016 or earlier, and kind of the origins of hyperpop. So they've been doing this internet thing for a long time. And if you go back, look at their discography, Fanfare, super cool. The other one is escaping me, but the name of the other album is escaping me right now. But anyways, Dorian Electra has a pretty cool discography and has been talking about like the state of society in a really reflective way and in a really interesting way. So I cannot recommend them more. And yeah, we heard a nice block of them from them with Career Boy, Fake Denim, and their version of Feel Good Inc. Before that, we heard another song by Frost Children, Satellites, and a bunch of electro pop that is becoming so popular now from artists like Magna Carta. Up next, we have some Underscores. This is Shoot to Kill, Kill Your Darlings.

years. You got a couple of kids, and your wife doesn't like me. And you turn on the news and see the cycle repeating. But you're safe in the walls of your house. Aren't you happy that you never went out?

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0: 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And it hurts cause I haven't done you this bad since I broke your heart. 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Cause I thought that was what you needed, what you needed.
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0: All right, guys, that's going to do it for me. You just heard Futurescapes. I'm your host, Pinkphone, and I'll see you next week every Friday at 9 p.m.
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3: 18 years old, Sam's driving home and his car starts accelerating. 40 miles an hour, 60, 80. He pumps the brakes again and again as hard as he can, but the car keeps speeding up. 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

You're about to listen to the Flavorless Radio Hour on WUTC 88.1. I'm Bad Bert, and I'm your DJ for this little next hour slot. Part of a crew called Flavorless. We throw parties every month. This one's no different. Tomorrow at White Duck Taco, starting at 10, we've got Mole coming up from ATL, super sick DJ, VLSC Records, team member, a real cornerstone of the ATL scene. Y'all are in for a treat. But tonight, you get me. I'll be mixing live for you, trying to make a seamless whole out of a whole mess of tracks. Little drum and bass, little breaks, little techno, bunch of stuff in between. Any mistakes that you hear are not representative of WUTC 88.1. Only mine. Mix we have for you tonight. I'm going to go a little bit more dance floor oriented than I have in episodes prior. Yeah, this would be like if I was playing peak time at Flavorless, so sit back, enjoy. Maybe close your eyes a little bit. You don't need them open. I'm piloting. Don't worry. All right. I'm going to go figure out what's next, and I'll check back in with y'all here in a few.

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Did I mention that I'm Bad Bert, your DJ, for this program? No, I mean I did, but not for a while. So if you're just tuning in, I'm Bad Bert, and this is the Flavorless Radio Hour on

You're listening to the Flavorless Radio Hour on WUTC 88.1. I'm your host, Bad Bert. In the mix for the next 10-ish minutes. I'm going to try to close this out real nice here. Come check us at the party. We throw parties every month. 9 years running. We make dance floors. Tomorrow, July 11th, 10 p.m., White Duck Taco. We've got Mole coming up from Atlanta, so come check us. Until then, I'm going to go figure out the next move.

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Are you ready? Are you ready? Sit, flick. Let some people in the pad, it be hard to accept. On your mark, yeah.

0: living in my mind, mind rent free. You my favorite number, lucky number, hit you like a seven.
1: And just like that, that's a Flavorless Radio Hour. I'm Bad Bert. We'll be making a dance for tomorrow at White Duck Taco. 10 o'clock. $15, 21 and up. We got Maul coming up from Atlanta, Super Zick DJ. It's going to be a good one, like every other one for the last like 9 years. Just come check us. Don't just listen on the radio. 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
0: I gotta give it to you. Let's settle this goal. I'm pretty sure I paid you, but you want a little more. I'm pretty sure I paid you, but you want a little more.
1: 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One of five DJs rotating out. It's a mix for you and your loved ones. All right, signing off. We'll see y'all next week.
0: But you ain't put a hand in the handle, dude. No more games, we are 2010. Let's settle the score.

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4: Oh yeah, welcome to Kingdom Radio with your host, DJ King. I will be here for the hour dropping mad vibes, mad beats on y'all. I know some of y'all are headed to the club and some of y'all may be leaving the club. Either way, I got you covered right here on Kingdom Radio. I got some Webby on the way. I got some Darrow music on the way. I also got some brand new T.I. on the way. But you know, we got to start out with a banger. I'm pretty sure y'all are familiar with this artist. This is Lil Wayne. This is called My Homie Still, right here on Kingdom Radio.

0: let them know. And we just heating up, man. We still got more to come. We got some Ray Shrimmered, Rihanna, and DJ Khaled coming up. So don't touch that dial, man. Sit back, relax, I got you. Check out this Glorilla. It's called What You Know, right here on Kingdom Radio.
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Oh yeah, you still rocking with your girlfriend's favorite DJ, DJ King, right here on Kingdom Radio. Don't touch that dial, man, we still got a lot more to come. I got some Field Mob, I got some Eve, I got some Akon. Check out this Missy, it's called I'm Really Hot, right here on Kingdom Radio. Right here on Kingdom Radio. Hey.

it's my little cool. Follow them, screaming like a groupie. 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Them other artists, I keep them all restless. I don't French kiss unless it's 50 Cent. Vivica, we can share them like the president. 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I'm heaven sent, now watch how I do this shit.

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I'm a hot gal. 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

Oh boy, you rocking with your boy DJ King, and it's about that time for me to hit the old dusty trail. But I'm not just gonna leave you with just anything. I got Bow Wow, I got some Lupe on the way. Check out this Ludacris. It's called One More Drink, right here on Kingdom Radio.

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1: Among the colorful images was a donut and a French fry, and the latter inserted itself into the former in an unmistakably naughty way, and the MTV execs did not like that, which Devo found amusing given the parade of scantily clad women in the average Billy Idol video, for example. But they ended up decoupling the cartoon fried foods for MTV consumption. Alas, it was all for nothing, as That's Good failed to catch on. And Devo continued their quest to follow Whip It with another Top 40 original hit song. To this day, it remains unrealized. Devo, That's Good, from Oh No, It's Devo, 1982. Synth pop nonstop. That is the show. I am Patrick. Within the donut of this hour, you shall find classics from Thomas Dolby and Fiction Factory, new music from Old Music People, and fresh sounds out of Columbus, Ohio. 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

Double Speak, Smoke and Mirrors. That's the latest from a trio featuring Vince Clark of Erasure and Yazoo and Depeche Mode and Blancmange's Neil Arthur. Vince Clark and Neil Arthur have been friends for a long time. Arthur proposed a covers project about a decade ago, and it took a while to come to life. But when the producer Benji entered the scene, things started to take off. He's best known for his work with John Fox. Doublespeak is a cross-continental collaborative project assembled in individual home studios over months. The song Smoke and Mirrors is by Magnetic Fields, originally recorded and released by them in 1994. Doublespeak, Smoke and Mirrors. Thomas Dolby, Radio Silence from 82, and Body of Light. 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

0: I can't see you, but I know you're here. 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

0: Child of Night, Old Moons, from their latest Conspiracy. It's a duo from Columbus, Ohio. They started releasing singles about a decade ago. Fiction Factory feels like heaven. Detroit's own Adult, Tonight We Fail, and Grautzone with their cult classic Ice Bar. Synth pop, nonstop. I'm Patrick. Singer-songwriter Brian Ferry had been reading translations of Japanese poetry, admiring their economy of language, and he was inspired to write this song using as few words as possible. Roxy Music.
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Tito, LCBAP, Love Can Be a Pain, a 7-inch single released in 1985. They were a Neue Deutsche Welle duo from Hamburg. Active in the early 80s, they made 4 singles, didn't release an album. Tito, that's T-I-T-H-O. Max Vincent Torino and You, and Roxy Music. 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

Well, hello there, everybody, and welcome to another hot and steamy episode of Whiskey Before Breakfast Radio, or the Roots program, depending on where you are listening. I'm Mando Richard, and we've got a show that suits the 97-degree weather that we are expecting today in Pittsburgh. I don't know how hot it will be in the areas where you live when you're listening to the program, but it's a hot one today. We're going to start off with not quite a liquored upset, but songs you would have heard on a jukebox in a honky-tonk back in the 1950s or 60s. And in the second hour, you're going to hear a lot of music from Louisiana, because it is as hot as Louisiana up here in Pittsburgh. All right, let's get things started. Here goes one going back to 1952, Jerry K. Green, and a single he put out on the specialty label called Naggin' Women and Braggin' Men.

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7: Is this land yours? Is this land mine?

sort of previewing what you're going to hear in the second hour. In the background, you're listening to Joel Savoy play the Drunkard's Waltz from a compilation of Cajun and Creole drinking songs that came out in 2007 called Allons Boire un Coup. Now, what was in our opening set of music on Whiskey Before Breakfast Radio or the Roots program? We start off with Jerry K. Green doing Nagging Women and Bragging Men. 78 RPM single he put out in 1952 on the Specialty label. Then we moved ahead to 1954 for Hank Thompson doing Breaking the Rules. Then after the PSAs, you heard Bill Carlisle and his family and friends, the Carlisles, doing Tain't Nice to Talk Like That, also from 1954. Then we moved ahead to 1966 for Merle Haggard doing Swingin' Doors, single he put out on the Capitol label. Just for fun, here come the Delmore Brothers.

Well, this hour of the program is pretty darn eclectic, and I'm proud of it. I am Amanda Richard. Thank you all for tuning in to Whiskey Before Breakfast Radio or the Roots program. And in the background right now, you're listening to the LeBlanc family doing something they call the Barking Dog Set from their new record, Amourette, Amourette. It's one they have self-released on Bandcamp. And while you listen to the LeBlanc family from Bathurst, Nova Scotia, let me tell you about that last set of music you just heard. Going back to 1950, the Delmore Brothers began the set with I Let the Freight Train Carry Me On. That was the remastered version that appeared in the 2010 movie Crazy Heart. Remember that one? Then also from the year 2010, you heard the Albemarle Ramblers do Wild Hog in the Woods from their record Gentlemen from Virginia. Then continuing in the eclectic nature of this hour, you heard Lisa DeSavino doing an old traditional ballad, The Lord of the Old Country, from an album she put out in 2020 called There Was a Fair Maid Dwelling. And the last thing in the set, just for the heck of it, was The Lost 40 doing A Shantyman's Life from their 2018 record, The Lonesome Hours of Winter.

We're going to stay in Nova Scotia and open up the next set with one of the LeBlanc family's older records called Would I Be Losing My Time, or at least that's what it's called in English. And it's the ballad of Marguerite et Chabot.

Well, I had a lot of fun during that last set of music here on Whiskey Before Breakfast or the Roots program, depending on where you were listening. I sure hope you had fun too. Before I tell you about it, I'll tell you that in the background, you're hearing from Eloise and Company, a band from up in Vermont and southern Canada, and they are doing Avant Nous de Voto and the Queen's Bath. And this is from their 2025 record, Avec Elodie. Now, what songs did you hear in that set? We started off up in Nova Scotia for La Famille LeBlanc, the LeBlanc family, doing Marguerite et Chabord. And the LeBlanc family are a mother and a father and three daughters, one of whom plays the concertina, one of whom plays the whistle, one of whom plays the fiddle. And that's from their 2023 record, Would I Be Losing My Time? Then we went to one of my favorite songs of all time, Gordon Bach, from his 1975 album Bay of Fundy, and you heard the title track. That came out on the Verve label, as I recall. Then Dan Zanes gave us Smile, Smile, Smile, the title track to his 2009 release. And since we were having fun, next up we heard from John McCutcheon doing the Rubber Blubber Whale. And that's from a compilation of his work from the 1980s called Water from Another Time.

We've got time to squeeze in one or two more. Let's hear something from Double Handy, which is a project that Hillary Hawk put together, named it after an old washboard company, and included Wyndham Baird and Brian Geltner. And from their record Up Like the Clouds, you're going to hear that old traditional song, Single Girl.

In the background, you're hearing a preview of what's going to be going on for much of the second hour of Whiskey Before Breakfast, or the Roots program, depending on where you are listening. This is a Louisiana band called T. Marie and Bayou Juju. And this is a sort of a mix between a Brazilian dance called a foro and Cajun sensibilities. They call it Foro na Bottle, and it's from their 2022 record, Bayou Rearview. So hang on to your hats, because after the station break, we'll have some wild and woolly Cajun and Zydeco music. Before this, you heard Double Handy do Single Girl from their 2012 record, Up Like the Clouds. But I don't want anyone going anywhere, because stick around. We've got more fantastic music coming up right after the station break. Thanks for listening, everybody.

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1: Hey Nancy, are you sober?
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1: 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I am Mando Richard, and as I've been threatening all through the first hour, the second hour of the program is going to begin with, about 40 minutes of Cajun and Zydeco music, traditional and commercial. I hope you'll enjoy it. And we're going to start off with T. Marie and Bayou Juju. Yes, they closed the first hour, but here's a traditional Cajun song, the Bosco Stomp. This is from T. Marie and Bayou Juju's 2026 record, Queen Like a Bee. Enjoy!

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Well, I certainly hope you are enjoying this Cajun and Zydeco special here on Whiskey Before Breakfast Radio or the Roots program. And in the background right now, you're listening to Ray Absher play Town and Country Special, the late, great Ray Absher. And this is from his 2005 record, Arrête pas la musique, or Don't Stop the Music. It's the Town and Country Special, a song he used to hear his Uncle Nathan play. But more about that in just a minute. The set began with T. Marie and Bayou Juju doing Bosco Stomp from her new record, Queen Like a Bee. Then we went to Merlefest, I believe in 2009, for Beausoleil and Michael Doucette doing Rollin' and Tumblin', Roulez et Tournez. And then Charivari gave us The Woman I Never Forgot. I played it from a rounder collection of Cajun music called Rounder Heritage Cajun Music, The Essential Collection, which came out in 2002. And then the last thing on the set was Nathan Absher, yeah, Ray Absher's uncle, doing the Kalkasoo Waltz. And that was recorded, I think, in about 1966 and came out on an Arhuli compilation

I certainly hope you are enjoying this Cajun and Zydeco special here on Whiskey Before Breakfast Radio or the Roots Program, depending on where you are listening. And in the background, you're listening to Steve Riley and the Memu Playboys play the Austin Two-Step, which is a traditional song, but they sure got a commercial hit out of it. Showed up on all sorts of compilations, including American Roots Music, Disc 4, came out in 2001. Now, let me tell you what else was in that last set during our Cajun and Zydeco special. Chris Ardoin and Double Clutchin' got us started with I Don't Want What I Can't Keep from their 1997 record, Gonna Be Just Fine. Then we heard Michael Doucette on the fiddle and Danny Poulard and Alan Sinicky and Sharon Arms on the triangle. And they invaded Chris Drakowitz's radio show on KPFA in Berkeley, California on January 2nd of 1983. And they played the Eunice Two-Step. And Chris put that out later in, I think, 1989 on his Arhuli label as Cajun Jam Session. Then we heard from the Balfa Brothers doing Parlez-nous au bois, Let Us Talk About Drinking. And that's from Alligator Stomp, a compilation of music that it came out on the Alligator label. The Balfa Brothers, everybody remembers that Dewey Balfa was on the fiddle. Will also played fiddle. Rodney played guitar, harmonica, and vocals. Berkman Balfa played the triangle and spoons. And Harry Balfa played the Cajun accordion. There you go. Parlez-nous au bois. I believe that's probably from about 1967. Then Dennis McGee and Sandy Corville gave us Vous m'avez donné votre parole, or You Gave Me Your Word. And it was from about 1933, I do believe. I found it on the compilation called Amare Perder, To Love and to Lose Songs. We've got just a couple more of these Louisiana songs, and then we'll get to our gospel set. Here comes Clifton Chenier. Tuca cha de monifique. I love this article.

Well, Pittsburgh area band Moncrew is closing down our Cajun and Zydeco set here on Whiskey Before Breakfast Radio, or the Roots program, depending on where you are listening. That set began with Clifton Chenier doing Zydeco et Passals from a record Zydeco sans Passals. Then Courtney Granger gave us Les Bars de la Prison, or the Prison Bars. And I think he recorded that in about 2001. He was the fiddler and one of the singers with Ray Absher and friends when I saw them live. And then, as I said, the last thing here is Real du Joy from February 2025 practice session of the Pittsburgh area band Moncrew. And I just sort of got in the mood to play all this music from Louisiana because I don't know what the weather's like in Newark, Delaware, or Kaiser, West Virginia, or Marquette, Michigan, or Chattanooga, Tennessee, but here in Pittsburgh, it's hot and muggy, just like in Louisiana.

0: Well, I certainly hope you enjoyed the gospel set here on Whiskey Before Breakfast Radio, or the Roots program, depending on where you are listening. We started off with the Paramount Gospel Singers doing Mother, and I think that's from about 1970. Then Brandon Heath gave us Love Never Fails from 2008. And the last thing you heard was Mavis Staples along with Lucky Peterson on the piano, not the organ, doing A Rusty Old Halo. And I think that's from about 1995, 1996, something like that. Well, everybody, I sure hope you enjoyed the entire Whiskey Before Breakfast or Roots program today. We heard a very eclectic first hour. Then we heard about 40 minutes of Cajun music and a little gospel set there at the end. All right, I think we covered everything. I am Mando Richard. I thank you so much for having listened. I look forward to seeing you again next week on your radio.
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1: 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It's folk and blues and bluegrass, country, Celtic, and so much more. Artists come from everywhere to be on our show, and we say it every week. You don't have to be famous to be on Wood Songs. You just have to be very, very good. Very good is a good way to explain or describe all the artists in our show today. We've got a wonderful artist from Texas, an amazing Wood Songs kid. But first, she's all the way from England. She's going to do a tune from her brand new album, Familiar. This is a tune called A Messenger. Please welcome Lisa Lowe from England on the Wood Songs Old Time Radio Hour.

0: Beautiful voice of Lisa Lowe from her wonderful album, Familiar, a tune called A Messenger. Lisa, it's nice to have you here. Thank you for being part of our show.
1: Thank you for having me.
0: From London, England. You grew up there. Well, actually, you were from all over the place, weren't you?
1: Yeah.
0: So what are some of the places you lived as a young girl? Your family moved around quite a bit, I guess.
1: Yeah. So I was born in Amsterdam, and then I lived there for quite a while, just in the outskirts, and then lived in Spain for a few years, very formative years. I was like mid-teens, and then moved to England to study.
0: What were you studying when you went to England?
1: Before I went to England.
0: Before.
1: I wasn't studying. I was just in school.
0: Just in school. That describes most of us, most students, doesn't it? So you became very interested in

0: music, but was not necessarily the acoustic singer-songwriter folk world at first.
1: No, that's right, yeah.
0: So tell us what your early interests were, because I think it's very dynamically different from what you're doing now.
1: Yeah. So before I went to university, I went to this weekend course where we could play in bands, and it was part of the Dutch Conservatoire. So I went there and I got into a punk band, which is awfully different to what I'm making now. And I wasn't even really that into pop punk. So yeah, you learn loads in life. So I did that for a bit, but I had a good time. I learned to play in a band, I learned how to write with other people, and that's when I found out that I actually wanted to write songs. So it's not like I was 12 and knew straight away that I wanted to play. I wasn't even playing the guitar then. I picked up the guitar when I was like 20.
0: When you were in the punk band, you were just a singer?
1: I was the front lady.
0: You were the front lady, so you were out there. And that must have been an interesting experience, because it does prepare you to be the singer-songwriter with your guitar on the front of the stage, because eventually you become the spotlight person.
1: Yeah, it was like a good, I guess, starting point or feeling of what being an artist would be like. I think it's quite different to play in a band, because you get to carry the weight, but when you... When I started my solo project, I kind of already knew what it was like to stand at the front and things like that.
0: Well, it's a lot of work to do this thing they call playing, you know. And so, but you're here. You're with a decidedly non-punk group behind
1: decidedly
0: you.
1: Non-punk. Decidedly,
0: you got some wonderful players: punk. Nathan Fox doing mandolin, Zachary Hamilton doing acoustic guitar, backing up Lisa Lowe, doing a great job. Very tasteful. So when you come from London to the States, I mean, are these players you already knew, or do you find them when you get here? How does that work?
1: This is my first time ever playing in the States, and I frankly don't...
0: Well, welcome to America.
1: Thank you. Thank you so much. It's been an incredible experience so far. Everybody's so welcoming and kind. I didn't know anybody here. So I had one friend who had been to the States before, to Nashville specifically before. I've only been to LA and New York once before, and never played with people, and definitely didn't know anybody in Nashville to play with. So I asked a friend who happened to know one of Nathan's best friends, and they put us in touch, and actually that's how it has started. Nathan knows Zachary, and then... Yeah.
0: It's a big world, but it's a small community.
1: It
0: so
1: is.
0: It's really a great way to connect. We're going to follow more of your amazing musical journey from around the world to London back to the States like you are now. And you're going to treat the audience to a brand new song. It's not on a release, so this is sort of like an exclusive that you're giving as a gift to the audience. It's called Birdsong. It's Lisa Lowe on the Wood Songs, Old Time Radio Hour.

What a beautiful song. I'm sure it's going to end up on an album soon. It's called Birdsong. Lisa Lowe on our broadcast. If you want to know more about the music of Lisa Lowe, spelled L-I-Z-A, Lisa Lowe, all you have to do is go to the Woodsongs website, click on the archive page. This is show number 1167. We will tell you how you can connect with her website and make her music part of your home music collection, as well as our next artist. He's a young fella. He's just turned 18 years old. He's from Texas, but he's got some kind of a story behind him, and he's a brilliant guitar player as well. He's got a CD called Voices. This is a tune called Only Human. Please welcome Jack Barksdale to the Woodsongs Old Time Radio.

but what can you expect from us weaponized, glorified homo erectus walking around like we know what we're doing? Truth is, we're only human. Well, I stand my flaws in front of you. They raise me up and

0: It's an amazing album. It's called Voices. Only Human is the song. Jack Barksdale, all the way from Fort Worth, Texas, to the Woodsong stage in Lexington. It's nice to have you here.
1: Thanks so much for having me.
0: So you started your career, if I understood this correctly, at a Toys R Us store. How did that? What was going on there?
1: Well, for Christmas one year, when I was about four, I got a Toys R Us guitar for Christmas, and had no idea how to play it, so trying to strum it, it just sounded terrible. And I was like, why is this no fun? Other people seem to be having fun, but it sounds awful. So I wanted to get some lessons, ended up having to wait till my hands got a little bigger to get guitar lessons, but I just loved it. Eventually I did, once I started learning.
0: By 7 years old, you start writing songs. Actually, you're sort of like imitating Johnny Cash at 7 years old.
1: Yeah, Johnny Cash, I was obsessed and have way too many Johnny Cash albums. But yeah, I started...
0: I mean, honestly, at 7 years old, that must have been a humorous thing for others to be seeing you imitating Johnny Cash at seven, right?
1: Well, I didn't do the voice, but...
0: That would have been hard at seven, right?
1: Very much. But no, I loved lots of old country music, from Carter Family to Johnny Cash, Willie Nelson, Kris Kristofferson. And eventually I started getting into more of the songwriters from, you know, the 60s and 70s. But that was definitely where I started.
0: Well, when I first heard your stuff, it was like if Howlin' Wolf dated Jesse Wells, they would have given birth to you. And Jesse Wells has sort of opened the door for... lyrical songs like what you're doing.
1: Yeah, it's pretty cool to see someone that's, you know, sort of in the mainstream doing, you know, folk music, you know, protest songs and kind of literary songs. Pretty cool.
0: Well, we're going to talk about it in the second half hour some more, but a lady named Tamara Saviano enters the picture, mm-hmm. and she was very big in preserving the legacy of Kris Kristofferson and another very important artist. Who was that?
1: Guy Clark.
0: Guy Clark, okay. So now, Guy Clark's foundation starts a record label, and who did they sign?
1: Well, many people, and
0: including
1: I was lucky enough to be one of them.
0: You're signed to Guy Clark's label, so come on, that's a big deal. It's like being signed to John Prine's label. It's a sense of validation. So how excited were you when one of your heroes starts a label and you get invited to be part of your hero's record label?
1: Yeah, it was a pretty kind of surreal thing, but yeah, I was very, very happy to be a part of Truly Handmade Records, and I'm really happy with the album that ended up resulting from that.
0: Voices is a beautiful album, that's yours, and Guy Clark certainly is a legacy, songwriting-wise, is a legacy worthy to follow, And I'm sure that as a young fellow, like we said, you just turned 18 years old. I mean, what an amazing thing for you to launch your career at such a young age, right?
1: I'm very lucky.
0: Well, let's go back into your album. The album is called Voices, and this is a tune called Martyrs. It's an interesting title. The metaphors in it are fascinating. So listen to his lyrics very closely. It's Jack Barksdale on the Woodsongs, Old Time Radio.

Texas, where the dust bleaches the sky. The young ones move restlessly, trying to blind the small town eye. And the coyotes roam, and at sundown they teach you to cry. And there is no horizon, only

0: Beautiful. From his album called Voices. It's a song called Martyrs. Jack Barksdale on our broadcast. You can find out more about him in our second half hour. We've got the incredible Lisa Lowe all the way from England. And wait till you meet this week's WoodSongs Kid. We will be back right after this.
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2: And that's him. That's the amazing Guy Clark. We were just talking about him. He started a wonderful record label that signed one of our guests, Jack Barksdale. We're going to get to talk to him soon. And we've got Lisa Lowe all the way from England, broadcasting all over the world on hundreds of radio stations here at the foothills of Appalachia, our home base here in the Scottish Rite Concert Hall in Lexington, Kentucky, a beautiful hometown. 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If you're a teacher or a homeschool parent, all you have to do is go to the WITSONGS website, click on the classroom page. A lot of these shows have lesson plans, and we introduce your kids to this amazing, wonderful, spectacular world of front porch music, and that's why... This time, every broadcast, we invite a youngster from somewhere in America to come on our show, and they sing one song in the presence of seasoned touring artists like Lisa Lowe and Jack Barksdale. And today we have 16-year-old Cody Halton. How you doing, buddy?
3: I'm all right. How are you?
2: Good. 16 years old. And one of our headliners on the show is 18 years old. So you young guys are sort of taking over the music world, aren't you?
3: Just started trying.
2: You're trying to. So you're here with your acoustic guitar. You're 16. When did you start playing your guitar?
3: Started playing about 2 years ago.
2: 2 years, 24 months, and you're on a national broadcast with Jack Barksdale. What do you think of his playing?
3: He's pretty good. I never. It's hard to follow something like that. Somebody that can play that well, so it's really impressive.
2: It's inspiring, though, to see others near your age to do that well. It makes you feel like, well, maybe I can do that too, right?
3: Yes, sir.
2: So was music a big part of your home family thing? I mean, was it a...
3: So growing up, we'd always go up on the... We could always call it the hill, but it's an old mountain. My mom's side of the family, her great-grandfather and aunts and uncles all played bluegrass music, and my dad's dad would always listen to bluegrass music. It drove my nana crazy, but he always had it on the radio, so every time in the truck, he'd always be playing it.
2: So. Well, that certainly affected you, and you started getting a liking to some of these old songs, didn't you?
3: Yes, sir.
2: And so you're about to reach back, way back, decades and decades in history, a song that Hank Williams helped make popular. Mm-hmm. Right, yes, and you ready to play this?
3: Yes, sir.
2: Okay, he's 16 years old. It's Cody Hatton. He's a wonderful singer-songwriter. He's going to play a tune made popular by Hank Williams. It's called Old Country Church. This week's WITSONGS Kid.

Good job. He's 16 years old, Cody Hatton, this week's Wood Songs kid. And what we're especially proud of is he comes to, he's really close to us here. He comes from Winchester, Kentucky. So he's a hometown boy, sort of. If you have a youngster that you think belongs on our stage, if you're the parent or the guardian, you can contact us. Just go to the Wood Songs website, click on the kids page. Kids come from all over the nation to be on Wood Songs. We're very, very proud of all our Wood Songs kids. When she was a kid, she grew up in Spain, but she comes to us from London, England right now. She's got a wonderful album called Familiar, and I believe, if I'm going to pronounce this correctly, it's Confirme. It's pretty close anyway. It's Lisa Lowe on the Wood Songs Old Time Radio Hour.

0: Confirme, a song off of a very beautiful album called Familiar, and it is Liza Lowe, L-I-Z-A, Lowe is L-O, Liza is how she pronounces it, and what I found interesting about this this album is you recorded it really quickly, and they call it being live on the floor.
1: That's right.
0: Not a lot of overdubs or anything, right?
1: No, not at all, no.
0: And so that's sort of a these days it's an unusual way to record an album, sort of like the way the Beatles did in the early days, right? Just get in front of those. I think I already had like three microphones or something, like that, something simple, and you just played it.
1: Yeah, it was. We had more than three microphones, unfortunately, but
0: high tech.
1: There was a lot of stuff. There was I don't remember how many channels there was, but we recorded everything direct to tape. In Damon Albarn's studio in West London. I used to always produce everything myself and get some players in from time to time, but not even that frequently. So I was really used to just sitting in my studio and making the songs.
0: Well, you worked with a fellow named, I think his name was John Kelly?
1: That's right.
0: Is that correct? And he was affiliated with Paul McCartney for a while, wasn't he?
1: That's right. He produced recorded.
0: So I mean, that's heavy duty association there. Speaking of heavy duty, you got Zachary Hamilton performing with you, Nathan Fox playing the mandolin. He's picked up a fiddle. And you're going to do an unreleased song for the audience. This is sort of a treat. It's not available anywhere right now, but it will be soon. It's called I Could Have Known. Is that correct?
1: That's correct.
0: I Could Have Known. It's Liza Lowe right here on the Wood Songs, Old Time Radio Line.

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I Could Have Known, new song from Lisa Lowe. If you want to make her music part of your home music collection with a voice like that, how could you not want to? Just go to the Wood Songs website, click on the archive page. This is show number 1167. We'll tell you how you can contact Lisa Lowe and get her albums and follow her tour schedule, as well as our next artist. He's 18 years old. He's from Texas. He's a brilliant singer-songwriter, wonderful poet. This is another brand new song that he's going to treat the Wood Songs audience to. It's called Battleground. Songs of Class Warfare. It's Jack Barksdale on the Wood Songs, Old Time Radio.

0: Songs of Battleground, Songs of Class Warfare, Jack Barksdale, 18 years old. Where does that come from? You're a teenager. So, I mean, like, were you studying other people's lyrics to learn how to write like this? Or does it come just naturally? Oh, or
1: definitely.
0: Do you have a co-writer? I mean, how does this work?
1: Well, I've just always loved songwriting. Even when I was learning guitar, I was trying to write songs at the same time. So I just have always felt them kind of intertwined, the music and the lyrics. And so one of the first really cool songwriters I got into was Townes Van Zandt and Guy Clark.
0: Fellow Texans.
1: Yes. And you know, Townes, just such poetry, you know, and all his lyrics. And I just always loved that. And, you know, I've also always loved, especially for the last few years, Leonard Cohen and his sort of dark, twisted poetry.
0: But, dark and twisted would be an interesting way to describe
1: yeah.
0: Leonard Cohen. Yeah, sure.
1: And then I've recently gotten into, you know, Randy Newman and some more people that do, you know, not quite protest songs, but songs what Woody Guthrie would call living songs, you know.
0: Culturally pointed.
1: Yeah.
0: Which is what the song you just performed, I would call it culturally. It's not a protest song, but you're pointing out things. So your philosophical nature with your poetry and your lyrics, I mean, that's an interesting thing for, I don't want to keep referring to you as a teenager, but for dear God, you're only 18. So it's like,
1: it's like, true.
0: It's a pretty cool thing, you know, that we get to see stuff like this happening. In Texas, it was a very, it was a very fertile songwriter, singer-songwriter mm-hmm. from Austin. I mean, in Houston, there was a great club called Anderson Fair. Mm-hmm. I mean, around Fort Worth, where you're from, are there venues like that where a young kid like yourself could go sit down and hear these budding Townes Van Zandts that are coming along?
1: Yeah, I mean, one of the first places I ever played in Fort Worth, it was called Hometowns Fest, and it was a Townes Van Zandt tribute.
0: There you go.
1: But no, there's great places like the Post and Southside Preservation Hall. There's some cool places in Fort Worth. And some really great musicians and great people.
0: Well, we encourage hometowns everywhere that if you don't have one, start one. The artists need a place to land, a place to play. Mm-hmm. They need a place to meet their audience, right?
1: Yeah.
0: And that's what you're doing. He's 18 years old. He's going to treat the audience to another brand new song. This is a new single. It's not released on an album yet, but I'm sure it will be. This is a tune called The Wealthy Man's Debt. Of course it is. Jack Barksdale right here on the Wood Songs. Old Time Radio.

does too? Will we stand here at the bottom and wallow in our doom? Or will we cease to accept the wealthy man's debt as ours to be?

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It's hard to build society on faulty information. No one to trust, no one to dismiss. A state of uncertainty that's sure to persist. And while we sit

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Money and influence, power and greed. What else is there to know? What else is there to need? It will slowly infect all the right and the left until we finally accept that the wealthy man's debt is

0: Good song. Well, humans, that wasn't it wonderful having Jack Barksdale on our broadcast. This week's Wood Songs kid, he's 16 years old, Cody Hatton from Winchester, Kentucky. Good job. And all the way from England, Lisa Lowe. Beautiful songs, beautiful album. So much of this wonderful music and art, you know, when you listen to Lisa sing, you think of the Shakespeare quote, love is smoke made with sighs. It's a beautiful, beautiful voice, beautiful songs, beautiful everything. And it, you know, you have a songwriter that's coming from this diverse background. She started as punk, and now she's doing all this great, wonderful music. And then you have a young guy like Jack Barksdale. I mean, oh, my God, you know, you're just burning it up. Woody Guthrie, I think, said it best. He said, you know, any fool can make something complicated. It takes a genius to keep it simple, and that's what Jack is doing. And he got signed to his hero's record label, Guy Clark, who has mentored so many. So we're glad for all of them. Woody Guthrie said something else, too, that I think is very appropriate for anybody with three chords in the truth, the power of a lyric, the power of a good chord, the power of a good intention. That's what music is for. It's very powerful. And Woody Guthrie said that a folk singer's job is to comfort disturbed people and disturb comfortable people. And that's what Jack is doing. We're very proud of all the artists on Wood Songs. Thank you so much for tuning in. My name is Michael Jonathan. I'm a folk singer. I am a song farmer. We'll see you next week on the Wood Songs.
1: 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Michael's opening song was Mount Samore featuring Jared Nolan on flute. Our chief engineer is Sharon Gall. Our TV director is Maria Clarish. Technical assistants are Brian Cosing, Eric Anderson, Dan Field, and Gavin Clark. The Wood Songs crew member of the week is Bethany Walters. And our Wood Songs partner of the week is Sandy Mattson. 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For Michael Jonathan and the entire Wood Songs crew, this is Dorothy Edwards. We hope you'll join us again next week for the Wood Songs Old Time Radio Hour.

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2: See?
1: Yep.
2: Okay, so I have to tell you a story.
1: All right.
2: And I think I'm
1: Latif Nasser. This is Radio Lab, and I'm sitting with reporter Alex Neeson.
2: So my birthday is in August, and a couple summers ago here in New York, we were in the middle of this very hot, very sticky heat wave.
1: Okay.
2: And I had like a nice day, didn't do too much. I think I went to my community garden. I remember spending some time there. There's a park near where I live that I like to go to. And so I'd been outside all day. And I came home and needed to take a shower.
1: Okay.
2: And I was getting out of the shower in this like cloud of steam, drying off, putting like moisturizer on my face, and I went to leave the bathroom barefoot to go into my bedroom, which is right next door, to get dressed.
1: Okay.
2: And I lifted my foot to take a step into the hallway, but right before it touched the floor, I felt these thready little legs on the bottom of my foot. And I looked down, and there on its back was a gigantic roach.
1: Oh. Wait, what? I thought you were gonna say like a serial killer. You mean like a roach, like a cockroach?
2: An American cockroach, yeah. And this was like a big one.
1: And it was on its back, like it was dying?
2: Yeah, but with roaches, you just never know. Like, it could look dead, but be just alive enough that it's going to flip back over and run up my leg.
1: Hmm.
2: And with my foot hovering over this bug, I'm flooded with revulsion, but also terror. Like, this bug has got to go now. And so I got back in the shower, scrubbed my foot, wrapped myself in a towel, ran to go find my cat, put her next to the roach, take a few steps back, and I wait. And she's looking at the roach and looking at me, and I'm like, do something. But she just walks away. So then I'm like, pull yourself together, like, buck up. I have to square up against the roach.
1: The dying or dead roach.
2: Right.
1: Okay.
2: So I put on yellow rubber gloves, and then I get a wad of paper towels saturated in water, grab toilet bowl cleaner, you know, like the blue gel.
1: Okay.
2: Squirt a bunch of it into the paper towel, and from like 3 feet away, toss it so that it lands gel down on top of the roach. And then I take a shoe and holding it like as far away from my body as I can get it, I'm just like, wop, wop, wop, wop, wop, wop, wop, wop, wop, wop, wop, wop, wop, wop, wop, wop, wop, wop, wop, wop.
1: Okay, yeah.
2: What?
1: Mm-hmm. Yeah.
2: And then I get a trash bag, scoop it up and stick it in there, and then tie it up super tight.
1: Wow.
2: Then it goes into the trash chute. And standing there in rubber gloves next to the trash chute on my birthday, I'm just like, what is wrong with me? Like, this is not the first time that this has happened. Every single time I see a roach, I completely unravel. Like, I just go nuts. And I don't even hate bugs in general. It's just something about this bug. I don't know. Like, I just snap. And for some reason, when it happened this time, I was like, I'm a whole adult person. I'm a science reporter. This has to stop.
1: Huh. Okay, so is what we're doing here, like, it's like how Alex learned to stop worrying and love the roach?
2: Not really. I'm not really trying to get cozy with roaches. I just want to figure out how to get to a place where I'm not terrified of them. And obviously, I know this is something that a lot of people are afraid of. And I wanted to figure out, you know, is there something I can do so that the next time I see one, I don't completely lose my mind? So
5: hello.
2: I figured I'd go hang out with people who face basically the worst version of this every single day.
1: Okay.
2: Which is how I ended up at the after party.
6: This is one of the finest expos in New York, probably in the nation.
2: For the New York City Pest Expo.
6: And we get top-notch pest control companies and exterminators from all over.
1: There was like a roach ball?
2: Yeah, it's like the social part.
1: That's
2: like
1: fun.
2: There's food, there's drinks, there was a DJ, like there's music. And also,
6: oh yeah, I've seen roaches drop off the ceiling.
2: A ton of people who have been in straight up nightmare scenarios.
6: I've knocked on doors and seen them running up and down the doors.
7: Yeah. Roaches were in everything from the record player to the TV to the bedhead.
8: This place was literally, I'm telling, Stephen King levels of roaches.
2: And yet, no fear.
7: No, we had to take care of the situation.
2: How many insects do you have at home?
9: Oh, I have about 4,000 or 5,000 bed bugs. Yeah.
2: This is Lou Sorkin, an entomologist and pest control consultant.

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1: They won't bother you. They're just, you know, sitting. They're tasting. You can see the palps come from the mouth down and touch my skin.
2: I think I might have nightmares tonight. We'll see.
3: And I was like, how are these people like that?
4: Hi. Hi.
5: Nice to meet you.
3: And could I get like that?
4: Well, let's go. Let's take a stroll.
3: So I found some exterminators who agreed to let me follow them around. One named Lakeisha Fulcher.
4: Here we have 11 buildings, all 16 stories.
3: She works at a public housing complex on the Lower East Side.
4: If I go in your house, you have 300 roaches. I'm happy. Give me 5 days. Let's go.
3: And also a guy named Cedric Simmons. He has his own company.
6: So right now we're headed to North Bronx. To a residential unit that has been having some issues with German roaches.
3: And they just started showing me the ropes.
6: Flashlight is the most essential piece of the toolkit.
3: We went into basements and trash rooms.
4: If I turn the light on, of course, they're scattering. They're going to places like this.
3: They showed me how to find signs that roaches were living there, even when they're hiding.
6: So you'll be looking for marks like this. What look like pen tapping?
4: It'll look like pepper, like stuck pepper on a wall.
6: It's roach droppings.
3: And of course, how to kill them.
6: There's one right back there, look.
7: Oh yeah.
6: See it?
3: Cedric takes me inside this house, and the first thing he does is take a look around the closet with his flashlight, and you can see the roaches perched up on the wall.
6: Oh, there's two more up there.
3: And then he goes to the kitchen sink and he pulls out this jug, and it's this chemical, you know, it's basically industrial strength raid.
6: Yeah, it is pretty strong. It has a pretty good knockdown too. Knockdown meaning how quick it reduces the population.
3: The kind of stuff you need a license to buy. Like, you can't get this at Home Depot.
7: So what does this actually do to them?
6: So it attacks their nervous system and it disrupts it and it makes them basically just incapable, and then it succumbs them.
7: Is it painful for them?
6: I don't know.
3: At some point, he pointed out a pregnant roach.
6: That one back there has its egg sac about to come out.
7: The one on the wall?
6: Yeah, in the corner.
7: That little like bulb thing protruding at the very end?
6: Yeah, okay. That's an egg sac.
7: Oh man.
3: And then he started spraying them. And after about 10 minutes, they made their last twitches.
6: That guy's definitely dead.
8: How did you feel about that? Like, did you feel bad?
3: Sort of.
6: Wow. The sack is coming out.
7: Damn.
3: I was like, that sucks. For a second.
6: Yeah.
3: And then it's like, I didn't think about it for the rest of the day.
6: Oh, well.
7: Sorry.
3: Honestly, what I really felt were these little glimmers of confidence.
8: Like you weren't afraid.
3: Well, it's not that I wasn't afraid, but it was like my fear had shrunk just enough that I was starting to feel kind of bold, like maybe I could kill these things too.
6: So here we have roach activity and rodent activity. Yep.
7: And then also that's the granular
6: bait, yeah.
3: Okay, we saw one. I didn't freak out. Like, Cedric took me to Grand Central Station.
9: 656 train up Broadway.
3: And
2: let's go for it.
3: I was seeing fat roaches and acting like it was no big deal.
2: Ooh, big one. Okay.
3: I didn't like it.
2: It's so tall.
3: But it was nothing like before.
9: Yeah. So I can step on them or I can spray them.
2: I don't know. Stepping seems kind of old school. Maybe we do that.
9: Oh!
8: Wow.
6: That was fun.
2: Yeah.
3: But then, one night, I was just sitting around my apartment. A friend was over. We were watching TV.
8: Okay.
3: And I went to the kitchen for a glass of water. And I saw something slightly move in the sink. So I looked inside, and I saw antenna. And I was like, nope. Walked straight out of the kitchen, got my friend, told him he needs to come deal with it, and then I stood behind him and squealed while I watched him kill it.
8: Wait, what happened to all your training?
3: I don't know. I just couldn't do it.
8: What?
3: I mean, first of all, Lakeisha and Cedric, nowhere to be found.
8: Right.
3: And

0: of all, I was seeing this roach in my house, in my sink, where I had just washed blueberries that morning. And I think it triggered some kind of survival instinct. And I just don't think any amount of pest control knowledge was going to override that.
1: Yeah.
0: Basically, I was just like, okay, well, that didn't work. Back to square one, you know, I got to start over. And one day I was just Googling around and I stumbled across this guy.
2: Hey guys, I'm Chef Joseph Yoon, edible insect ambassador at Brooklyn Bugs. And we're going to show you how to eat all these bugs.
1: Yeah. I've seen this YouTube video of him doing like different dishes with bugs.
0: Yeah, like gourmet dishes.
1: Yeah.
2: Bug appetit. The beautiful notes of cricket, umami, and nuttiness. This is perfect.
1: Oh, wait, but you're not gonna.
0: Well, I just thought if anyone could help me get over that revulsion I feel towards these bugs.
2: The scorpion literally adds so much flavor.
0: Maybe it's this guy. Like, if I could just eat a roach, maybe it wouldn't be nasty anymore. It would just be a little snack.
1: Okay, all right.
0: And so I sent him an email, and I was like, do you ever cook with roaches? And he wrote back to me and was like, absolutely not. I'm already having to do a lot of work to convince people that they should eat other bugs. Roaches have such a bad reputation. Like, roaches don't help my cause, basically.
1: I love that it's a bridge too far for him.
0: So I went back and forth with him being like, you're the only person I can possibly think of who could make me like eating a roach.
1: Yeah.
0: And then finally,
1: you bullied him into doing it.
0: He, like, I fear I might have. I fear I might have.
3: Okay. Smells good.
4: It does smell good.
3: Okay. Well, let's see.
1: Okay, so what happened? Let's do it. What's going on?
0: Right. So me and 8 of our colleagues, Joseph had like very, very generously invited us to his home in Queens.
5: All
0: right.
5: We're all gonna try something really kind of unusual and weird.
0: So obviously all of us are really nervous, including Joseph, because he's never actually eaten an American cockroach before. So we started with his usual dishes, crickets, ants, mealworms.
5: This is the brood 19 cicadas, and it has a cricket tempura batter on it.
1: Okay, so this is just the warm-up.
0: Yeah.
6: All right.
7: It's delicious.
6: I love it.
3: It's good.
0: And the whole time, I'm looking over at the bowl of cockroaches on the counter out of the side of my eye. And by the way, they weren't like random roaches. These were food safe from a lab.
1: Okay, good to know.
0: And honestly, Latif, I was kind of in denial that any of this was about to happen.
5: They're quite frightening, really, I think. Maybe I'll pull the legs off of them.
0: Please. First up, dubia roaches.
5: There might be innards that squirt in your mouth.
0: Right. Fried.
3: I can't really taste anything, which is ideal. Something.
5: It's mental.
3: Something poked the inside of my mouth.
1: It's a leg? You think it's a leg?
0: I don't know what it was, but I hated it.
7: Inside of the bath.
6: You're doing really good.
0: Next, Madagascar hissing cockroaches. And he had blanched these and done nothing else.
5: You can dress a cockroach, but it's still a cockroach.
0: He put them on a cutting board and sliced them so we could slurp the insides out like an oyster.
3: It looks like cottage cheese.
0: But this one was not that bad.
5: It has like a really umami smell.
3: Better. Much better.
0: It was like eggs.
1: Huh.
0: And then finally, my arch nemesis, the American cockroach.
1: Oh.
0: So he grabs some kind of cooking oil, throws it in a pan, and adds all these aromatics like garlic, red pepper, and then he throws in the roaches.
5: You know what? It has kind of a chemi smell to it that the other two didn't have. It's kind of weird. Yeah.
0: But as he started to cook, everyone's faces, including Joseph's, just started to fall because no matter how long he was like sauteing these freaking roaches with all these aromatics, it just smelled off.
3: Abort, okay. Let's just have the chocolate crickets.
0: But Joseph still grabbed a spoon.
5: I think someone has to do it.
0: Took a bite.
3: What does it taste like?
0: And the look on his face made me feel really guilty.
5: I mean, I almost spit out what I ate.
0: Terrestrial's producer, Alan Gafinski, also tried it.
8: I'm nervous.
7: I mean, it doesn't, oh yeah, there it is. Yeah. Well, initially it just kind of, just was tasting sort of the garlic, like an onion, but that smell that you guys have been smelling is, it's also a taste.
5: It tastes like something that you shouldn't eat.
7: Yeah.
5: Yeah.
8: What does the roachy smell like?
0: Kind of like medicinal, but in like a foul, sour kind of way.
9: So you did not eat it?
0: No. Like, according to a Bugs as Food expert, the American cockroach is literally inedible.
5: It's a warning sign to me. It's like kind of like, don't eat me. I dare you to eat me. I'll kill you.
9: Man, this is really not going well.
0: Yeah, no, the whole thing completely backfired.
9: Yeah.
0: So we're going to take a quick break.
9: Yeah. Cleanse our palates.
0: Yeah. But after the break, things are going to get even messier. We'll be right back.
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1: I'm Latif Nasser. This is Radio Lab, back with reporter Alex Neeson, who has just faced her deep-seated fear of the roach in a number of unspeakable ways.
2: Yes.
1: But it backfired, and she only managed to surface her maybe even more deep-seated disgust for them.
2: Yeah, I didn't want them in my life, in my city, in my state, anywhere.
1: Sure.
2: On planet Earth.
1: Yeah.
2: I just hate them.
3: This position is okay.
2: And
3: this boom likes to slide.
2: Sort of amidst all of this, I came across this book called Pests: How Humans Create Animal Villains.
1: Ooh.
2: By science writer.
3: Can I cuss on this program?
2: Yes. Bethany Brookshire.
3: So this squirrel is known as Kevin.
2: And this book, it was just Kevin on the front table at my neighborhood bookstore, but it turned out to be exactly what I needed, because while the animal Bethany hates is a squirrel,
3: and he lives in the maple tree in front of my house.
2: Particularly the ones that she named Kevin, who were eating all of her tomatoes.
3: Doesn't even eat it. Just one bite and then leaves it.
2: So this is like personal.
3: Yes. I really did contemplate a BB gun.
2: Wow.
3: But Kevin is one of the creatures that led me to this deep question.
2: The question the book was asking.
3: What is it that makes us hate animals?
2: Yeah. I could sort of feel it elevating me out of my murder, murder, murder, kill, kill, kill lizard brain to this idea that I could really get behind.
3: Every time an animal has succeeded really well at living near us, we hate them.
2: Mm-hmm.
3: If we can't take it in, tame it, and put it in a little doggy sweater, we do not want it.
2: That word pest takes an animal that is like a living, breathing creature that lives here on this planet with us and turns it into an object.
3: We're saying that that animal has no value. We are saying that anything we need to do to get rid of that animal is worthwhile.
2: Which is exactly how I feel about roaches. And she sort of proposes that we should do away with the category of pest altogether.
1: Mm-hmm.
2: Wait, that's fascinating. And, you know, the wheels in my head just like start spinning. And I just kept thinking like, huh, this is how I want to be in the world. What I want my politic to be. Like, I'm going to make a t-shirt that says abolish pests and let people ask me about it. Like, I'm down. Yep. And I really want to not hate the roach.
3: Yes.
2: But how?
3: Well, so a lot of the way we respond to animals and the anger we feel and the frustration arises out of our own ignorance.
1: Sounds like you need to, you know, walk a mile in their little weird, disgusting feet.
2: Ugh, I know. I think it's time to learn about these revolting, repulsive, nauseating, offensive, terrible animals.
0: Okay. So let's chat a little bit about the disgust response.
2: So I called up entomologist Sammy Ramsey, professor at the University of Colorado Boulder.
4: Okay. I needed you to see what is happening on this tree. Look at this.
2: Because this guy.
4: Somebody look at this.
2: Really.
4: How cute is this bug?
2: Loves bugs.
4: This bug. How cute is this bug?
2: He even has a YouTube channel where he sometimes sings to bugs.
1: Okay, he likes bugs.
4: I love it.
2: And so I thought, if anyone can help me abolish the pest in my heart, it would be Sammy.
0: All right, Alex, listeners, y'all ready for Dr. Sammy story time?
2: Yes.
0: It's Dr. Sammy story time. All right, y'all. We're going to get some theme music for that at some point, but anyway.
2: And maybe it's just because Sammy is really charming, but talking to him, I couldn't help but feel my hatred of the roach.
0: They are the coolest.
2: Begin to soften.
0: Cockroaches are survivors.
2: I learned that they're at least as old as the dinosaurs as a species.
1: Huh.
0: They can go for ridiculous amounts of time without food. You can cut off a cockroach's head and it can survive for more than a week.
2: They can run like 3 miles an hour.
0: Mm-hmm.
2: They're basically the cheetah of the insect world.
1: Cool.
0: They are very resistant to nuclear radiation. They can eat paper, just paper.
2: It's some of these survival techniques, like their tendency to run away from light and their ability to flatten their bodies and squeeze into
0: even the tiniest crack or crevice,
2: that make people distrust them.
0: Like, we step on a cockroach.
2: And then ever so slowly lift our foot
5: and it runs away. Yeah. And we're just like,
2: how?
5: What sort of sorcery did you just do?
2: So I was listening to all this stuff Sammy was telling me.
5: Do they have 9 lives?
2: It was almost like I could feel the roach begin to transform into something more than just a pest. So they've sort of evolved to protect themselves in this way from us, the predator, and like other predators, I guess.
5: Like, these organisms are absolutely incredible, and had they not...
2: But then he told me that as much as I didn't want cockroaches around...
5: Cockroaches, they don't want to be here.
2: They didn't want to be around either.
1: Huh. What does that mean?
2: Well, apparently the name...
5: Paraplanita americana, the American cockroach.
2: Is a misnomer.
5: They used to live their best lives just running around on a totally different continent.
2: Okay.
5: But in order to really tell its story, I need to take you back hundreds of years when colonists showed up on the west coast of Africa. They corralled a bunch of human beings onto these ships. They stacked them like furniture and gave them no opportunities to behave like humans, to go to the restroom. The cleanliness standards on those ships were pretty low. And there were also some hitchhikers on those ships. See, the American cockroach is actually from Africa. And they climbed aboard those ships that had a bunch of unprotected food in various places, and they found the slats of wood between the ships to be great spaces for them to wedge their bodies. And when they got to the U.S., they set up a whole new population.
2: So they got here on slave ships.
5: They didn't really have too much of a choice in the matter.
2: He tells me this in this conversation, and it felt like, damn. Okay. Why would you, let's start this whole conversation over and just, like, can we just not? It was just sort of like, I can't even just hate a bug without the shadow of slavery. I just wanted to hate this bug and see if I could not hate it. And then it's like, now this.
1: I mean, can you, like, what was inside of that moment for you?
2: Well, I talked to a bunch of people about this.
6: Are you asking me if I feel kinship to these roaches?
2: Nope, absolutely not. And one of them was author and my friend, Angela Flournoy.
6: Obviously, the metaphor is abound.
2: Because there's like this thing that I think everyone's going to do, which is be like, oh, great, shared history. You guys survived something together. And so, you know, you should feel some special connection to this insect.
1: Right.
2: That just sort of walks itself into the room.
1: It does.
2: And I'm like, absolutely not. That story just plays straight, like directly into like all the old... just the oldest and most boring racist story that's been told about Black people in this country. I mean, roach is an old anti-Black slur, and because of racism, Black people were forced into poor housing conditions, and so sometimes had to live in closer proximity to the roach. And of course, I knew all that, but to see that that line of history actually started with a roach on a slave ship is just like...
7: Wow, that is...
2: Yeah, it just feels like, it's just like, damn, like...
7: Yeah,
2: I told Cedric Simmons, the exterminator.
7: You know, a lot of people won't treat it with caring hands.
2: And he spoke to this fear of mine.
7: I think they'll weaponize it, you know.
2: Like, should I suppress this? Like, everything winds up in the wrong hands. And it's like...
6: Oh, those people, they probably already know. You know, I just like assume... ChatGPT is probably telling people this information, you know? We live in a dystopia.
2: But still, does putting this in my story... like, could it deepen this racist idea? Like, does it give legitimacy to the idea that some people have that Black people and roaches go together?
6: I think that it's legitimate, the feelings of, I've tried since I knew I was going to come and talk to you about cockroaches, I really don't like them. And I've been thinking about some of the origins of my dislike. And when I was growing up, my mom was really like, we would go over a certain relative's house or whatever, and she would like make us shake everything out on our porch before we came inside the house. And she was very over the top, like vigilant about roaches and assumptions about like cleanliness. And some of that had to do with this idea of like shame and like socioeconomic shame. And it's, this says something about us, like we might not have all the money, et cetera, but we're fastidious. And one evidence of that is like, we don't have roaches.
2: Yeah. the honest thing is that, like, when I tell a stranger a story on the record about a roach in my home, like, there is something, however small, in my chest that's a little bit like, damn, now they know.
6: Well, you have to free yourself. You have to free that, yourself from that shame. From, you know?
8: Yeah.
6: You have to free yourself of the burden of, like, that roach ain't got nothing to do with you.
2: Yeah.
3: I think of roaches in the same way that I think of rats.
2: Again, Bethany Brookshire.
3: These are animals that are succeeding because our social contract has failed.
2: Mm.
3: Right? The roach arrived in America and succeeded because of a massive failure of a social contract that we called enslavement. Mm-hmm. Right? And they continue to succeed where social contracts fail, where racism thrives, you know, where people end up underserved
2: mm-hmm.
3: and kind of forced into histories that leave them in a state of poverty and lack of opportunity, right? And so you could see them not so much as a parallel story, so much as a symbol of the failed social contract that kind of got us here.
2: My goal here is to regard the roach as a roach. And in so many ways, the roach is not just a roach. The roach is a stand-in for like class and race and like all of these things that are like way more consequential than just like a bug being a bug, you know?
1: Yeah.
2: And all of this got me thinking about another roach fact.
5: I can talk about bugs forever, so.
2: Sammy told me about, which is that roaches are only dirty because they live in our sewer systems, which are filthy. And just like in New York, the way we dispose of trash, what do with it? We stick it out on the street all night. And then the roaches crawl all over it and pick up germs and stuff.
5: And these roaches, as gross as they can be sometimes, are constant cleaners.
2: They're actually naturally very clean animals, cleaning their antenna almost the way that cats clean their whiskers.
5: Making sure that they're getting rid of all the bits of foreign matter that could accumulate bacteria or fungi.
2: They spend a lot of time trying to clean themselves of filth that they picked up from us. And it made me wonder, if you take away all the different layers of human filth that we've placed on the roach, what's left? What is that animal?
1: Huh. Yeah, and where, I'm curious, I want to hear more about like how they live on the continent that they are native to.
2: Yeah, so like they live basically anywhere that there's vegetation. So jungle, forests, and they eat primarily organic matter. Leaves, decomposing trees, logs. They're decomposers, so they also eat like the bodies of dead animals and plants.
1: It's so funny to think of them like not in a house or a city or something, like that they're actually like forest creatures, you know?
2: Yeah, yeah. And actually, I thought I would end this story by taking you there. To the place they came from. We're deep in a tropical rainforest in the Congo Basin. Huge trees, kapoks and mahoganies, tower hundreds of feet overhead. Their canopies filled with monkeys and parrots and eagles. The air is thick and humid. And on the ground, scurrying along the edge of a rotten log, is a female American cockroach. And this one is about to become a mother. At the base of her abdomen is a reddish capsule, called a nutheca. It's shaped like a tiny kidney bean. Inside it are 16 eggs. She carries them and incubates them within this protective casing, dragging it along like a wagon. She pauses briefly to nibble at the edge of a damp leaf. She carries on, gliding effortlessly across the jagged debris that covers the forest floor, until she comes across a small hole in the soft, muddy soil. She pauses, looking both ways, making sure the coast is clear, before dropping the Uthika inside. She stares down at her children, or maybe past them. One by one, she oscillates her antennae up towards the sky and back down again, slow and considered, as if reciting a prayer. And then she scurries away. A month passes. The eggs inside become tiny translucent larvae, each the size of a grain of rice. They've grown long, thin antennae, which are folded forward into a tangle of their six stringy legs. The larvae have no lungs, so they breathe through 10 little holes along the sides of their bellies. They're getting hungry and thirsty. And one day, as if responding in perfect time to an invisible conductor, all 16 babies flex the muscles in their abdomens and in unison take a giant collective breath. Their slender bodies swell with air, growing and growing and growing until the Uthika pops, cutting the last tie to their mother that they've got. And together, they scatter. Some towards the river, some towards a wall of underbrush, some up the thick trunks of 100-year-old trees, out into the forest, to begin their lives.

0: This episode was reported by Alex Neeson and produced by Jessica Young and Annie McEwen. It was edited by Pat Walters and fact-checked by Sophie Samii. Special thanks to Jessica Ware, Timothy Marzullo, and Alexandra Bell. Stick around, because coming up next, we're going to switch perspectives from someone learning how to live with bugs they fear to someone who can't live without bugs they love. That's after the break.
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3: Here is your Chattanooga Lookouts weekend preview. Your lookouts are on the road down in Madison, Alabama, taking on the Rocket City Trash Pandas all weekend. Friday and Saturday's first pitch are set for 7:35 Eastern, while Sunday's first pitch is set for 2 p.m. Chattanooga is now 5 games out of first place in the division and are a half game behind the second place Trash Pandas. So these are important matchups to secure a playoff spot come season's end. Your lookouts will return to Erlanger Park on July 17th to take on the Columbus Clingstones. Reporting for WUTC Sports, this is Clark Gibson reminding you to play ball.
0: Hey, this is Radiolab. I'm Latif Nasser. Today on Radiolab, we've been discussing an extreme fear of bugs, cockroaches in particular, and one person's journey to overcome that fear. Next up, we're going to play you a conversation from a number of years back with a man who not only didn't fear bugs, but rather famously loved them. This is a conversation with E.O. Wilson, the entomologist and conservationist who died in 2021 at the age of 92, and former Radiolab host Robert Krulwich.
4: Hello, Jad here. This is Radiolab. Coming to you now with Robert Krulwich, my esteemed co-host, who you will hear in just a moment, recently interviewed maybe one of the greatest scientists alive, really, E.O. Wilson. He is a biologist, he is an entomologist, meaning he studies bugs, he's an author, a world-famous conservationist. He recently started the Encyclopedia of Life, which tries to make a list of every single species on the planet. He discovered so many things about how animals communicate, which you'll hear in a moment, particularly ants. And if you heard our Emergent show, you will recognize a bit from that show that repeats in this conversation, but it's really cool to hear the whole conversation without too many edits, which is what we're going to play for you now. So here it is. Here's Robert Krulwich speaking with E.O. Wilson at the 92nd Street Y here in Manhattan.
5: Let's see. For starters, I'm just curious. Do you remember the moment when you said the word scientist, I want to be one?
6: Not scientist, I guess entomologist. You know, I just wanted to work
5: you
6: on...
5: You said entomologist?
6: Yes, bugs. Oh, yes. When I was about 8 or 9, I discovered that there were people who actually made their living chasing bugs. I every kid has a bug period. I was just set now never to grow out of mine. You were right of what you said. And I, down in Alabama, we had people who are driving around in green trucks for the Department of Agriculture, and some of them were exterminating insects. And they were made their living by finding and studying bugs. And I said, well, that's what I want to do. Never mind being a fireman or anything like that. I don't want to do that.
5: So kill bugs.
6: I was frozen in that ambition.
5: At the age of eight or nine.
6: When I really settled down for.
5: Now, did science seize you, or did science rescue you? Because how many schools did you go to before you were the age of 14 or whatever it was?
6: It was about 13 or 14 schools in 11 grades. I skipped one grade. So that made me always the runt of the class, which didn't help.
5: So you were the runt
6: kid? Social skills.
5: And the new kid every time.
6: I was always the new kid in the neighborhood, yeah.
5: So that means what? Now, you have a choice here. You could be the class clown or something, or you could go off into the forest and make friends with a worm or something like that.
6: Well, yeah, I guess that's a way of looking at it. I turned to nature and the woods and so on, and then I discovered that this eccentricity made me socially acceptable in an odd way. So I had the nickname Bugs when I was in my grammar school thing, but then I had a snake period.
5: A snake period.
6: Yeah, and this was in southern Alabama. I guess I was about 15 or 16 by that time, and there were about 40 species of snakes found down there. And in a period of time, about a year, I managed to find them all. I kept a lot of them in the backyard alive, and so I was now known as Snake Wilson. It wasn't because in this intense football culture, I went out for football at this point at the Bruton High School in Alabama, and I weighed 112 pounds. I was the second lightest kid.
5: There are probably a couple of snakes heavier than you.
6: Let me finish the story. You're a tough competitor.
5: I'm sorry.
6: Anyway, it turned out, you see, there were 23 people on the squad, and I was the entire third string. But anyway, I got respect in part because I was doing all these strange things, and Alabamians are really, they're really very tolerant of eccentricity. They kind of like it, you know, the odd ant that lives up in the attic, and you know, that kind of thing.
5: Uh-huh.
6: I got along very well, both as a naturalist, you know, fanatical collector and naturalist at the same, and in high school too. At the age of 16, I decided that the time had come to get serious about professional entomology, and so I decided to select a group of insects to study, and I said, flies. They're marvelous, tremendous diversity, and so I would start collecting flies. I wanted to become the world expert on flies. But the year was 1945, and in order to study flies, as many of you understand, you have to have insect pens, special pens to put through the body of the specimens.
5: It'll steal.
6: Insect pens were available at that time only from Czechoslovakia. And the supply had been cut off in the United States. Insect pens were unavailable. So I said, what's my favorite group of insects? You know, I don't have to stick pins through, and that's the ants. So I got started my collection by going down to the drugstore and collecting these little pill bottles. And that with rubbing alcohol, which is isopropyl alcohol, got my collection started. So I built a large collection of ants that I took with me to the University of Alabama.
5: Could you say
6: that was launched?
5: But for lack of pins and for the availability of rubbing alcohol, therefore ants, or was ants always going to be it, and you would have gotten to it by whatever route?
6: I think I eventually would have ended up with ants, but I would have been retarded there. I don't think I would have been able to do serious research until maybe I was 18.
5: Now let's get on to the joy of this may not be obvious to a lot of people, the joy of ant studies, because, you know, if you think about it, they do seem like somewhat indifferent to anyone who's observing them and so on, and you might not wonder exactly why somebody would get delight out of looking at ants, but I want to take you back to one moment, which I think is one of my favorites ever. The question is, how do these little ants communicate with one another? The year is 1953, and you're considering the problem. We know that, at least for us, most of our communication goes because of things we hear or things we see. This does not seem to be the habit of ants. So you have some fire ants, and the question is, you notice that a scout will go find a piece of food and somehow tell the other ants, look what I found, come here and get the food. How do you figure out how the scout ant tells the other ants that, A, there is food and where it is?
6: We had the idea, even back then people did, or biologists, that the ants were somehow laying a trail down, And then they were telling the other ants, go out and follow that trail. But nobody knew where the trail came from, and they didn't know really how it worked. And they didn't know how ants communicated otherwise. And you're perfectly right. Human beings are really unusual, along with birds. We are audiovisual, and that puts us in a tiny minority of all of the creatures on Earth, which are primarily chemical in their communication. It wasn't understood or appreciated at that time. Pheromones. Many of you have heard the word pheromone. Pheromones are the key to understand the communication of the vast majority of animal species. We didn't know it then. And so one day I set out. I was culturing fire ants then in the laboratory at Harvard. And I said, I'm going to get to the bottom of this. And the way I did it was to dissect these tiny, tiny ants. Very difficult to do, but I dissected them.
7: Now, wait a second. So you're watching the ant going along, and it's laying its abdomen or some part of its body, it's laying it on the ground.
6: That's right. I can see the ant running along, and under magnification, I can see that it's sticking out its sting and dragging the sting. Something's coming out of that sting.
7: Like kind of like a fountain pen or something?
6: Little bit like that, yeah. And so I proceed to, believe me, folks, this is the way science goes. I mean, it really is simple-minded. It's only later when you're doing the technical paper, you know, and you're producing the mathematical models and you're describing the microanalysis and so on that it looks tough. It's really, this is the way you're thinking when you're doing science. So I said, I'm going to find out what the organs are inside this ant, and I'm going to track down where that stuff is coming from. So what I did was to do anatomy, and then, just dissected. I knew approximately what the different glands were and so on.
7: I mean, you snipped off the part where the glands were?
6: You just dissect open.
7: Oh, you opened it.
6: An ant, and just the way you would any animal, although it's exceedingly difficult when it's about the size of a grain of salt. That's the tough part. But anyway.
7: Aren't your hands going, ugh?
6: Well, yes, your hand is vibrating. And in fact, it was down at the limit. I didn't go to a micro manipulator, you know, which is when you're doing it with controls. And I did it raw, manually. But it was right at the limit. So the way I did it was I got these very fine needles in. Because there was this inevitable vibration in your hand, you can see it when you put it in the microscope. Everybody has it. You know, it's a little vibration, but highly magnified. It allowed me to use the needle like a jackhammer. I could do it if I did it just right. Ooh. You know, and just open up the ant. Anyway, I took out the various organs one after the other, and I made a preparation, and I made an artificial trail.
7: Wait a second, make sure I just follow this. So you've now got like six organs, and you've got the little smooshed each one of the six organs, and then you're going to take, let me just see if I remember this, you're going to take a sharpened birchwood applicator stick.
6: Yes. And then I smeared out one organ after another. No effect.
7: Wait a second. Where are their ants? Are there ants yet? You have brought ants?
6: I'm leading my artificial trails from the colony that I have in the lab.
7: Oh, so there are ants over here.
6: Yeah.
7: You got your birch stick here, and you're drawing lines of gut stuff, I guess.
6: Basically what it is, just different organs. I've washed each one in turn and then smeared it out. And finally I came to a little finger-shaped organ, which we didn't know the function of. It's just a tiny little thing tucked down there, and I smeared that out, and incredible. I didn't have to tell them to follow that trail. They exploded out of the nest running along that thing. And
7: Does that mean if you take in the stick, could you go doop doop doop doop, and all the ants would go doop doop doop doop?
6: Yeah. Well, I started playing around with this. It was so effective. For demonstrations, I would write my name. And a column of 100, 200, 300 ants would come pouring out back and forth, and they'd actually write my name, an ant. So that was the beginning. I just to show that there is some seriousness to this, that was the beginning. And we were able to...
7: have an offended ant lover somewhere in the room. All right, now I want to finish this little section because this is my favorite story of all. When you get bad... you get bad. This is, once you begin to figure out how these chemicals and the smells that they give off become communicating devices, you discover that when an ant dies, this doesn't happen to be exactly in that category, when an ant dies, ants not being the smartest creatures around. It just sort of dies, and it just sits there, and for the first day or two, all the other ants just don't even notice it. Mm-hmm. And then when it begins to decompose, it begins to give off a smell, and then the first time it gives off a smell, I guess the next ant that passes by goes, whoo, and says, we have a dead ant here.
6: That's right.
7: And he takes the ant and puts it in the dead place. I guess the ant... dead place.
6: Yeah, I'll tell you about the experiment because I had a lot of fun with it. But let me say that my chemist colleagues and I quickly worked out the chemical code of the ants. We found somewhere, or a good part of it, we found that the ants were communicating somewhere between 10 to 20 chemical signals. They have glands all over their bodies, that the function of which were unknown. And many of these glands produce pheromones, you know, some to alarm, some to recruit, some to identify themselves as a member of a caste, and so on.
7: And one of them says, I am dead, with the I am dead
6: smell?
7: Ah, I'm
6: coming to that, yeah. Okay. Well, how does an ant, when it dies, how is it identified? As you say, you know, how do the others know? When an ant dies, then for a while it just lies there. You know, if we saw one of us just lying on the ground like this, we'd probably do something. Maybe not in New York, but I mean, but usually we'd do something because, you know, we're audio visual. But in the case of the ants,
7: it's an interesting idea. New York, most ant-like city in America. Anyway, go ahead.
6: The ant begins to decompose. And I was really going crazy with this. We were so successful. I mean, we were making one discovery after another. It was wonderful. And I was going crazy with this. So I said, how does an ant identify a corpse? It's got to be in the substances that are being produced by decomposition. It's got to be. And in those days, we had just hit upon, animal behaviors generally, had just hit upon the idea of sign stimuli, that animals don't grasp a whole lot of stimuli the way we do, you know, and assess the gestalt in a variety of signals. They usually work out of one substance or a very small number of substances or a site, and then that releases their complex behavior. So I was going to find that, what's the corpse substance? It turns out, well, this is how science works across. It turned out that for some reason, I never found out, a chemist had already identified a large number of decomposition substances in rotting insects. And so with that as my guide, I gathered in pure form on my laboratory shelf a whole variety of them. And the place for a while smelled like a combination between an outhouse and a charnel house.
7: I'll list you some of the smells. You have rotten fish smell,
6: that's
7: feces smell, rancid body smell.
6: Yeah, that's the fatty acids that you have in body.
7: So when people
6: odor.
7: Were walking up the corridor in your building, what did they like stay?
6: I never tried to explain to them, but there were it was a very strange smelling place. You know, skate hole was one of the that's the essence of feces.
7: Yes.
6: Well, at any rate, I then started with my typical experiments. I started daubing dummy ants with tiny, tiny amounts of these different substances and observing, and nothing happened until finally I came to one of the substances, oleic acid.
7: Oleic acid.
6: Yes, a fatty acid of a particular kind. Bingo. The ants then picked it up, and the dummy, with nothing but the only signal they had was oleic acid, and they took it and dropped that dummy on the refuse pile. And so I had it. I essentially had it.
7: Now, here's where you get bad.
6: That's right. Okay. Well, you know, you get to play around at this point. So I said, what would happen if I put oleic acid on a live ant? What happens is that nothing this ant says, if they said anything, you know, nothing the ant does any good, because now it is a corpse. And the other ants pick this live, kicking ant up, and out it goes, and it's dropped on the refuse pile.
7: So it's a wiggly, obviously alive ant.
6: Oh, perfectly healthy.
7: And the other ant's thinking, you're dead,
6: you're dead,
7: you're dead, all the way to the grave.
6: Goodbye.
7: Goodbye.
6: What happened then was that the ant would proceed to clean itself. Ants are always cleaning themselves. And finally, but if it didn't clean itself enough when it got back, picked up and brought out, until finally it's clean enough, and then it can re-enter the realm of the living.
8: You have once sometimes described the process of science as you do it as a form of storytelling. Mm-hmm. What did you mean by that?
6: Well, I mean, I think as everyone here understands, that human beings are the storytelling species. The way we think is in narrative. You know, we build scenarios forward, when we're making a decision, we're running one scenario after another forward, we're telling a story to ourselves. I'm going to do this, that will follow, and so will probably do this, and so on. And I will lose that, or I'll gain this, or I will finish that. And they tell stories of real past, what happened to me. And then, of course, this allows them to make fictional stories. The scientist tells stories, and he hopes they will be true stories. He's thinking, oh, there's this, there's that. This creature is doing this. That creature must be detecting this or have evolved in such a way. And then you make a series of stories. And these are called hypotheses. And the fancy term then for doing science by storytelling is the method of multiple competing hypotheses. And then you figure, you do the experiments to find out which of the stories is true.
4: That was a conversation between E.O. Wilson and Robert Krulwich, my co-host. Hope you enjoyed it. See you in a couple of weeks.
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had been unplugged. All the kids were out in the wilderness with their toes in the mud. They were climbing trees, scraping knees, making secret forts. They were collecting stones.

0: That's the Missoula Coyote Choir and Ani DeFranco from Ask the Planet with the Great TV Rebellion. And while people might not be watching TV quite in the same way they were back in 2010 when that song came out, these days kids are just as likely to be watching their tablets and YouTube. My guess is that many of you out in listener land have your own tablets and you watch them quite a lot. But did you know that Steve Jobs, who founded Apple Computer that invented the tablet, never allowed his own children to have tablets? 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

0: Before every action, something reacts. Put in the effort, and you'll get something back. The toughest nut, it can always be cracked. It's just a matter of fact. We can move this mountain horse, I promise you that. A simple matter of time.
1: That's Elliot Park right here on the Children's Hour from a release called The Mouth, and Matter of Fact is the name of that tune. 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This is Episode 1, Speaking the Truth, Media Literacy and Misinformation. Stick with us. This is the Children's Hour, and this is Aaron Nigel Smith and Red Yarn from Smith & Yarn.

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You can research whales and monkey tails and the best toys for your pets. Google the time in Sydney, Australia. Maybe some of your friends emailed you, but you certainly can't learn it all on the internet. 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You can even click on your dictionary, find the meaning of the word discretionary, but you most definitely

If you ask Google a simple question, you'll get 15 billion answers. You might hear what the president thinks about war or a song about a tiny dancer. 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Which is why I am absolutely, positively, and irrevocably sure that we must step away from our computers every once in a while.

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4: Live from NPR News in Washington, I'm Louise Schiavone. In Los Angeles County, about 45 miles northeast of L.A., there were evacuation orders and warnings in place Friday as the Summit Fire grew to around 2,700 acres. The CDC says a U.S. citizen who works for a humanitarian organization in the Democratic Republic of Congo has tested positive for Ebola. A variety of agencies are retracing the individual's contacts prior to his diagnosis to try to prevent the further spread of the disease. One of the strongest storms in the Pacific this year, Typhoon Bavi, is bearing down on the Philippines, Taiwan, and China. Flooding, landslides, and evacuations are reported in the affected regions. I'm Louise Schiavone, NPR News, Washington.

0: And this is Weekend Edition from NPR News. I'm Scott Simon.
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2: 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Miller Plaza showcases the Road to Nightfall winners, while JJ's Bohemia rounds out the night with Red Pawn, Planet, and a secret special guest. 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

0: Austin Film Festival and PRI, this is On Story, a look inside the creative process with today's leading writers and filmmakers. I'm your host, Barbara Morgan. This week on Story, we'll hear from Pulitzer Prize-winning author Lawrence Wright on his new book, God Save Texas, and the Hulu miniseries adapted from his 2006 book, The Looming Tower.
1: When I write nonfiction, I'm always looking for a character who can help tell the story and communicate to the reader, you know, a particular perspective. And I call that person a donkey. The donkey is the person that you can ride into the other world and you carry a lot of information on his back.
0: And later we'll hear from Twin Peaks co-creator Mark Frost on the cult television series Return to Air after 25 years.
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3: Live from NPR News in Washington, I'm Dan Ronan. President Trump is threatening more strikes in Iran, this in response to what he says are threats to assassinate him. But as NPR's Emily Fang reports, both Iran and the U.S. say they're open to resuming peace talks.
4: Trump wrote on Truth Social that, quote, 1,000 missiles are locked and loaded and aimed at Iran should Iran try to act on what he says are threats to assassinate him in, quote, many corners of the globe. But in a separate earlier post, the president also wrote that the U.S. had agreed to resume talks with Iran. This week, the U.S. launched strikes on dozens of sites across Iran after accusing Tehran of attacking ships in the Strait of Hormuz. The U.S. has been pushing Iran to declare the strait open. Iran's foreign ministry spokesperson blamed the U.S. for the recent escalation, saying it was the U.S. who violated a ceasefire first and that breaching commitments was an American, quote, habit. Emily Fang, NPR News.
3: The largest housing bill in decades became law overnight without President Trump's signature. As NPR's Stephen Bishaha reports, the law is meant to encourage more home building throughout the U.S.
5: This law is packed with more than 40 different provisions, and at the heart of it is the idea of boosting the number of houses in the U.S. to decrease the cost to buy a home. The law encourages home building, in part by loosening federal regulations and offering financial carrots to communities that build more homes. It also bans large investors from buying up more than 350 homes, a policy pushed by President Trump. Trump refused to sign the law to protest lawmakers not passing his voter ID election overhaul bill, the Save America Act. He did not veto the housing bill, and it automatically became law 10 days after he received the bill from Congress and did not take any action. Stephen Bishaha, NPR News.
3: The Trump administration is making a shift in how the Endangered Species Act will be implemented and enforced by rescinding what it calls an outdated definition of the word harm. NPR's Ari Daniel reports.
6: For decades, federal agencies have defined harm broadly to encompass the alteration or degradation of habitats, actions that might interfere with an organism's feeding or reproduction, say. But the Department of the Interior has just narrowed its interpretation of the word, saying that harm refers only to the direct injury or killing of a member of an endangered species. Secretary Doug Burgum says, quote, "This action restores common sense, respects private property, provides much-needed certainty for landowners, and follows the statute Congress actually passed." But environmental groups worry the move could destroy wild places that endangered species depend on, undermining the protections that have helped sustain them. Ari Daniel, NPR News.
3: Overnight Russian military attacks in Kyiv injured 11. You're listening to NPR News. Work crews are once again draining the Lincoln Memorial reflecting pool in Washington, this in an attempt to make repairs when algae began growing after a Trump-hired contractor made renovations before the July 4th holiday. President Trump says the work is needed because of vandalism, but critics say it's because of shoddy work. Spain has advanced to the World Cup semifinals with a 2-1 win over Belgium. Steve Futterman reports from Los Angeles.
7: Spanish fans here in L.A. were ecstatic. The match wasn't decided until the final minutes. Spain, the favorite, jumped out to a 1-0 lead at the 30-minute mark. But just 11 minutes later, Belgium tied it at 1-1. It was the first goal given up by Spain in the entire World Cup. It stayed that way until the 88th minute. That's when Mikel Merino kicked a rebound shot into the net for the win. David Lafado traveled here from Barcelona.
8: We've seen that Spain has the best team in Europe and in the world. We are going to win the World Cup.
7: That may be easier said than done. Next up for Spain, a semifinal match against the top-performing team in the World Cup, France. For NPR News, I'm Steve Futterman at the World Cup in Los Angeles.
3: A 61-year-old passenger on a Ryanair Greece to Germany flight suffered serious injuries on Friday when he was partially sucked out of the plane after a window broke after takeoff. The man sustained neck and shoulder injuries as well as a friction burn. Passengers say they heard a loud bang, oxygen mask dropped, and the plane began losing altitude. This is NPR News.
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0: This is On Story from Austin Film Festival and PRI. I'm your host, Barbara Morgan. Multi-talented scribe Lawrence Wright has told stories as an author, screenwriter, playwright, and journalist. Last month, Wright released his highly anticipated new book, God Save Texas, which explores the history, culture, and politics of the most controversial state in America. I interviewed Wright on the day of the book's release at an event co-sponsored by Austin Film Festival and the Texas Book Festival. This is a pretty unique book in the Larry Wright Library. Your journalism is, you know, largely what seems to drive those stories, and this one came out of, you know, some other place, right? And so can you talk about, like, the idea of how that came about and why that's the structure that you chose for this book?
12: Yeah, it's, you know, when I was a young journalist, there was an electric fence around the first-person pronoun. When I write nonfiction, I'm always looking for a character who can help tell the story and communicate to the reader, you know, a particular perspective. And I call that person a donkey, which sounds disparaging, but it's, you know, a donkey is the person that you can ride into the other world and you carry a lot of information on his back. In this case, I realize I'm my own donkey. And it's about my experience of Texas. Let me say, you know, I love Texas. That's why we're here. But I love it enough to be critical of it. And some people have, you know, said that I've fallen out of love with Texas. I disagree with that. But I am concerned about some of the directions that we're going. At the same time, I want to express how many wonderful things there are about it. And so I travel around to all parts of Texas, talking to people that I've known in the past and meeting new people. So, you know, there's so many different, when my editor at The New Yorker asked me to explain Texas, I reminded him I get paid by the word. That's a big question you just asked me. It is an interesting structure because, you know, it is a travelogue. It is, you know, kind of a philosophical treatise. It's a piece of investigative journalism, and it's a memoir. I think, you know, the what holds it all together is that Texas itself is a mysterious entity. It's very diverse. It's got so many wonderful and some not so wonderful but still very colorful characters that make up our population. And so it was a feast for me to be able to write about all that.
11: One of the chapters that I thought was really interesting was the president's chapter. You said that the liberal tradition that Johnson embodies is practically dead now. I would really

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1: Revolving around each other but never touching. You know, LBJ, he gave birth to the Great Society. And Ronald Reagan, former governor of California, created the modern conservative movement. And it's interesting to me that, you know, the person venerated in California is LBJ, and here is Ronald Reagan. So there is a doubleness about our politics. We are right now in a very mean period in our political experience where there's not any balance. When George Bush was governor, for instance, it was, bipartisan was the word of the day. You know, that we had a Speaker of the House and the Lieutenant Governor were both Democrats, and the governor was a Republican, and there was a negotiation between them, and there seemed to be a lot of amity between the parties. That's gone entirely, and the division, this may change. It could change at any moment. You know, any election could make a profound difference in Texas politics, but the political axis is between the social conservatives, exemplified by Dan Patrick and apparently now by our Governor Abbott, and Joe Strauss, who is, you know, the business conservative, who's now stepping down. At least one wonders, you know, how much of a break there will be on the kind of mean-spirited, regressive actions that some of which came very close to getting passed in this last legislative session and which might actually come to be laws in the next session come January. Wendy Davis made the observation that Texas is not a red state, it's a non-voting blue state, which is, I think, a very sage comment, because the population of Texas at large is far more progressive than its elected representatives would give you to believe. It's not to say that there aren't a lot of conservatives in Texas. There are. But given that Texas is now, like California, a majority-minority state, and in both states, about 40% of the population is Hispanic. California hasn't got a single statewide elected Republican, and we haven't elected a Democrat in more than 20 years. If Hispanics voted, as they do in California, Texas would resemble California quite a lot more in its politics. And I was asking Garnett Coleman, who's a state rep from Houston, who's black, about why Hispanics don't vote, whereas black Texans vote at a higher rate than whites. In the case of Hispanics, he thought it was the difference was the grape workers, the union that Cesar Chavez organized in California. And when you join a union, you become political. And because Texas is a right-to-work state, that never happened. There's another theory, though, I have. If you look at the statistics about who doesn't vote, take the ethnic thing out of it. The people that don't vote are young, poor, and uneducated. And there are an awful lot of Hispanics in that category. And right now, the Texas legislature is doing everything it can to keep them in that category. It's one thing to try to create voter ID cards and so on, but to keep people from getting access to kind of education that would fully enfranchise them as citizens in our state, I think that's our main problem. And the real reason that Texans don't vote is they're disenfranchised and they are disillusioned.
2: You have a chapter called More Sausage. In it, you're describing a grueling day at the last session. And you said, I wonder if minds are ever changed in these kinds of hearings.
1: Well, what you're referencing is, you know, there were several bills, but most conspicuously the Sanctuary Cities Bill and the bathroom bill, that elicited this immense outpouring of public outcry. It's fascinating to see, you know, the Capitol Rotunda lined up with people all the way up to the top, you know, waiting to get in at 3 a.m, but I couldn't detect that any votes were changed. It seemed to be a strictly pro forma cosmetic

0: exercise and just wait, let's get through all this so we can take our vote, which is already predetermined. And I don't know if that is because they're not receptive to those passionate personal stories about people who are personally, you know, their lives are being ripped apart by some of this legislation. Or, you know, is it strictly a political gambit that if I vote for this, if I vote against this bill, or it'll put me in political trouble and I'll lose? You know, then I think there's some of both of that. There's a lack of empathy, and then there's strictly pragmatic politics. This bill isn't going to kill me if I vote for it, so I'm not going to support it.
1: Let's talk about Looming Tower a bit, because obviously it's your Pulitzer book and, you know, huge bestseller. So I've been watching the show on Hulu and really enjoying it, but also getting depressed a little bit just because it's such a manifestation of something that I think a lot of us, you know, kind of wanted to forget. You know, I want to hear from you how that came about and how you decided to approach that process, knowing that that's such a touchy subject for the general American public.
0: Well, you know, over the years, a number of people approached me about optioning the book and for a movie or a television show or something, and I was cautious about it because 9/11 is a sort of hallowed subject, and it needs to be treated with dignity and care. So I never really went anywhere with it. And then it became clear that somebody was going to do something, whether I liked it or not, and, you know, using essentially material from my book. And I thought, well, I better take control of this. So I hooked up with my friend Alex Gibney, who's a documentarian. We worked together on Going Clear, our Scientology documentary, and also did a one-man show called My Trip to Al-Qaeda, which Alex did into an HBO documentary. And he's a stand-up guy. He and I hired a showrunner, Dan Futterman, who had written Capote and Foxcatcher and got Academy Award nominations for both of them. So we went out to Hollywood with a chip on our shoulder. Instead of trying to make a pitch, we came with a list of demands. For one, that we would have control over it, that the studio wouldn't back down under legal threats, and that they actually make it, not develop it. And Hulu called our bluff. They agreed to all our terms. Afterwards, we went to dinner and do you ever watch Hulu? You know, we didn't really know quite much what it was, because back then they didn't have Handmaid's Tale or any of that, but we made a wonderful choice. What caused me to be especially interested in doing this is that I began to run into young people for whom 9/11 is not a part of their lived experience. You know, kids that are going into college now weren't born when 9/11 happened. So they don't know why they live in the America they do. They don't know why we've been at war, in the longest war in our history. They don't know why we invaded Iraq. They don't know why we tortured people and all this stuff. They don't understand why they live in the America that we have now. Because modern history in our country really starts with 9/11. And they also don't know that it could have been prevented.
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2: This is On Story from Austin Film Festival and PRI. I'm your host, Barbara Morgan. We're back with author and television creator Lawrence Wright. In 2006, Wright released the Pulitzer Prize-winning book, The Looming Tower, which explored the events that led to the September 11th terrorist attacks. Earlier this year, Wright teamed with his frequent documentarian collaborator, Alex Gibney, and filmmaker Dan Futterman to adapt the book into a Hulu miniseries of the same name. The show stars Jeff Daniels and Peter Sarsgaard. Clips of The Looming Tower, courtesy of Legendary Television and Hulu.
0: The CIA was aware that Al-Qaeda was in America. The two hijackers that would become hijackers landed in Los Angeles in January of 2000 and then went to San Diego and became a part of the cell that eventually struck the towers and the Pentagon. And in March of 2000, the CIA knew that, but they withheld that information from the FBI, which was actively seeking these very people. Had they cooperated, I think that whole plot could have been stopped. And it haunts me to think that you could roll back history. You could take away the Afghan war. You could take away the torture. You could take away the Iraq war. You could, all those things could be taken out of our history if only there had been that cooperation between those two agencies. There may never be a judicial accounting for anybody that was responsible for those decisions, but in some way, I think that there is a kind of accounting by doing this show and showing people how it happened, where we failed, and in some ways, what America was before.
6: Would you state your name and place of employment for the record?
7: Special Agent Ali Sufan, Federal Bureau of Investigation.
6: Date and place of birth?
7: July 8th, 1971, Sidon, Lebanon.
6: Agent Sufan, you testified in preliminary session that the CIA withheld intelligence from the FBI on multiple occasions. Intelligence that would have prevented the attacks of September 11th.
7: Yes, sir. I did.
8: What you're saying is contrary to CIA testimony.
7: All right.
8: So you're telling us they've lied to this commission?
7: If members of the CIA testified that the agency properly shared information with the Bureau in the manner in which they are, by law, directed to, then you've been lied to.
1: Well, one of the episodes that really kind of caught me off guard and is the episode about the little boy who ends up being on the boat that blows up the coal. But how you chose to portray that. I mean, I don't want to have any feeling for these people. You know, it's not like Tony Soprano. I would like them not to be positively thought of. But the reality is they're people too, you know. And that what I thought was interesting about that perspective in the show was how you used this camera to really introduce some of these people who were involved, that little boy in particular who was in the Osama bin Laden camp. And so how did you all make choices of how to shoot this? I'm sure Alex Gibney is a big part of it, but in trying to develop these as more characters and less just white hats versus black hats, you know?
0: I wonder if it would have been possible to make this series sooner, because the reaction you have about not wanting to see the human side of people who are terrorists and are in Al-Qaeda is common. My thinking is that 9/11 is a huge unresolved issue in our lives. You can't have resolution unless you have understanding. That's one of the reasons that we look in the Al-Qaeda community and try to depict them as they really were. I interviewed one of the children that had been in the Al-Qaeda camp when we bombed it after the embassy bombings in 1998. it was from that idea that we generated the notion that we would follow one of the children and take him to Yemen, a fictional child. But there was a connection between the embassy bombings in East Africa, which happened in August of 1998, and then it happened, you know, to coincide with the Monica Lewinsky scandal, or I should say the Bill Clinton scandal, and the Monica Lewinsky happened to be a part of. But it reminds me so much of our current time when we're so distracted. You know, really important things are happening in the world, and there are tremendous perils that we're facing or refusing to face because of these Stormy Daniels type of distractions. It reminds me so much of that particular era. One of the things that persuaded me to do this series is that television changed. You know, when I wrote that book, you know, this form of these, you know, long episodic, we got 10 episodes to tell one part of the book. It was shot in 8 countries and great stars, you know, Jeff Daniels and Alec Baldwin and people like that. It was wonderful to be able to put all that talent to use in the service of a story that I think is so meaningful and important to American people.
1: So I'm going to ask you now about Going Clear. Because I remember running into Swedish Hill one day and seeing you in your coffee club out there, and I asked you a question about how's the book going, and you talked, the next 10 minutes was about lawyers. And so it seemed to be at a pivotal point. And then, in all honesty, when it wasn't long until the book came out, but then when the book came out, and then I saw y'all were doing a TV show about it, I thought, oh my God, there's got to be more lawyers now. So what made you decide to take that into that doc series on HBO, and how you chose to do it? Because that was also really unique.
0: When I first decided I was going to write about Scientology, I knew I was in for trouble, because they have a, you know, reputation well earned for attacking people that are trying to find out what's going on inside those doors. Speaking of those doors, I just got to say, you know, remember the Scientology building on the drag? They're renovating it, I think, but when the movie, the documentary, came out, some woman came out of the theater and she was so stirred up, she drove her car through the glass doors and then it didn't stop. She kind of cruised around inside the, and I had to issue a statement condemning violence. But the reason for the lawyers is that you have to be very judicious in your language when you're dealing with such a litigious organization. And so you'll find that there are very few adjectives and adverbs in that book, because I could envision myself on the stand having to defend something like the word very. Maybe I don't want to defend that word. You just don't modify it. You just, you know, leave the nouns and verbs in place. And so it's a kind of sparsely dressed manuscript. But I loved writing that. It's a great story. And I was fortunate that there was so much threat around it that I figured I could find a way to write about it. And we had, innumerable threats. I figured if we just were careful enough, and you know, they never did follow through on any of those legal threats that they made against the New Yorker, or against Knopf, or against HBO, or against me or Alex individually.
1: Well, so did you have a problem getting all of those people to actually, I mean, it's one thing to be in a book, it's another to get up there and actually tell your story in front of a camera and be on television. So how did that process work, getting people to get up and talk about this?
0: The main challenge is that, you know, that Scientology has a reputation for being really vindictive, especially to its apostates, the people that have left the church. So finding people who would talk was the main challenge. But my strategy was always to try to talk to as many people as I can, because the more people you talk to, the more emboldened other people feel. And so it was, and that was even a part of my strategy. I would suggest, if so-and-so talks, will you talk? and then, you know, go to the other person. So they'll talk if you talk. And so there is that, you know, we're holding hands as we jump off the cliff fielding. But it started a movement, you know, I guess a kind of rebellion that was already brewing inside the ex-Scientology community. And they became strong enough to give voice to their fears and tell the stories of their often shocking stories of persecution and abuse and imprisonment by the church. These are human rights abuses that I don't know why our government hasn't dealt with them. But, you know, that once again, this is a place where, you know, the only court of opinion is in journalism. And, you know, so at least we've gotten the story out there.
1: So we're sort of in a Larry Wright perfect storm right now. You've got your book coming out today. You have Looming Tower on currently, new episodes coming up. And then, of course, Cleo is being produced, your play about Elizabeth Taylor and Richard Burton, a couple I will never understand, that got moved to now because of the hurricane. So can you talk to us about how tired you might be right now?
0: I am a little fatigued. I have been, and I'm sick of hearing myself talk. I do want to talk a bit about Cleo and the Alley Theater. The Alley is a beautiful old theater. Actually, it's kind of formidable on the outside. It looks like some old Venetian fort or something. But inside, it's just a gorgeous spot. And my actors were already down there in the end of August when they were getting costume fittings when Harvey hit. And I was scheduled to go down the day the hurricane arrived. And I was able to navigate. John Burnett forged a trail down there, and I followed him a couple of days later. And I could see, you know, the main stage was above the waterline, but everything, there was another stage below ground, and then below that, the utilities, the electrical closet, 100,000 props from their 20 decades, you know, that they've collected, all of it totally underwater. I mean, there was a stairway, and I went down like three steps, and there was the water, and it took 10 days to drain it. I thought, this is not going to happen. So I was rehearsing with the cast. And, you know, a lot of people at the Alley, you know, their homes were destroyed or damaged. And so his theater was really, really suffering. And the artistic director came to one of our rehearsals. And I was directing because Bob Balaban was the director, and the airport was still closed. And the artistic director came in and said, you know, they were canceling the production. And the actors said, yeah, well, we just want to keep rehearsing. Didn't you hear the guy? You know, you can go home now. He says, you know, there's no production. But anyway, the artistic director began to weep. There's a big difference between journalists and actors, I can tell you right now. And it's a community that I cherish, but I don't understand. And anyway, the next day he came back, they had torn up their schedule and they found a place for us in April. So for that reason, Cleo, which I've been working on for 20 years, has finally found a home. And the quality, neither Bob nor I nor anybody in the cast has ever seen the quality of the production that we're getting. The costumes and the sets and stuff like that are above Broadway quality.
1: Well, so 20 years of working on a marriage that didn't last the five times it occurred or whatever, 20 years, did it? So you've spent more time on that play than they spent with each other, maybe.
0: Oh, right? much more. but you have to realize that this scandal, which took place in 1962, happened to coincide with the onset of puberty for me. And so it made a real impression. Back then, in TV and movies, married couples slept in twin beds. It was a very prim, you know, world, and especially seen from the perspective of Dallas, Texas. And then suddenly the sheets are ripped off, and there is this scandal with the most famous woman in the world. You can't realize how famous Liz Taylor was. It was really the birth of the sexual revolution. And the Pope condemned her. There was a resolution in Congress to keep her from returning to America. Imagine that happening to Angelina Jolie. Nobody would care, you know. But back then, it was just, you know, it was a scandal for the ages. And later, you know, when I was considering things I wanted to write, I realized here are Liz and Dick playing Antony and Cleopatra, you know, the greatest sex scandal of ancient history. And I thought there would be an interesting kind of dramatic parallel to explore. So the characters are Eddie Fisher, Rex Harrison, and Joe Mankiewicz, who is the director, in addition to Liz and Dick.
2: This is On Story from Austin Film Festival and PRI. I'm your host, Barbara Morgan. Mark Frost started his career as a staff writer on the celebrated 1980s police procedural Hill Street Blues. In 1990, Frost partnered with filmmaker David Lynch to co-create the television series Twin Peaks. The show's mix of melodrama, surrealism, offbeat humor, and horror was quickly celebrated for being unlike anything else on network television. In 2017, the series returned to air 25 years after its initial run for an 18-episode limited series on Showtime Network. I spoke with Mark Frost about revisiting old creations at the Austin Film Festival in 2017.
1: Now that I've watched the first season, the second season, the movie, read your book, and now the new season, I think the first question that came to my mind is, what the hell is going on in your head and in David Lynch's?
9: Well, I can only speak to mine. It's so funny. It started out with ABC coming to us in 1988 and saying, we'd really like you to try to do a nighttime soap. And they actually forced us to sit down and watch the original movie of Peyton Place. Has anybody here seen it? It's not very good. And I think we lasted maybe 20 minutes. And we just got up and said, okay, turn that off. That was David's voice. I'm doing David's voice. So we said, we're not doing that. And then it morphed into what it became. And then it's just kept morphing until it became this latest thing. And, you know, you guys tell me what you thought of it.
1: Well, and I think that's takes me perfectly into the next question, which is you had a lot of time for reflection there, you know, which may become the norm for other shows now that the cable world, I mean, that is gone into the digital world and that people will pick up content that was popular in the past. But what did that time of reflection do for your re-looking at what you had already done and how to present something new and different? And it was distinctly new and different, you know?
9: Well, I think what 25 years allows you to do is mature and grow into whoever you're going to be and to think, I think, more interesting thoughts as you get older and to feel more interesting feelings. And you get to deal more specifically with one of the great themes of any artistic endeavor, and that's the passing of time, this sense that we're trapped on this conveyor belt that's just going in one direction. It's something we all share. It's really the baseline of human experience, is that we're not going to be here forever. So for me, it put me in mind of themes like mortality and friendship over time and what really matters. And then we had the opportunity to go back and look at this very large set of characters and see what had happened to them and what their lives had done to or for them, and then wrap it all in a larger context. That was really my big objective. I said, we've got to get out of the town. We've got to enlarge the scope of the canvas, and we've got to make this about more than just this sleepy, creepy little hamlet. We want to make it a little bit more about contemporary life. So it afforded us a chance to take that kind of leap. And I think that was the most salutary thing about The Gap.
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2: This is On Story from Austin Film Festival and PRI. I'm your host, Barbara Morgan. We're back with Twin Peaks co-creator Mark Frost. When we left off, Frost was discussing how 25 years of reflection led to the cult television series Return to the Air. Frost co-created Twin Peaks with award-winning filmmaker David Lynch. Known for his surrealist visuals and nonlinear narratives, Lynch's feature films include Blue Velvet, Mulholland Drive, and Eraserhead. 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
11: Diane, 11:30 a.m., February 24th. Entering the town of Twin Peaks. It's 5 miles south of the Canadian border, 12 miles west of the state line. Never seen so many trees in my life. As W.C. Fields would say, I'd rather be here than Philadelphia. 54 degrees on a slightly overcast day. Weatherman said rain. You get paid that kind of money for being wrong 60% of the time. It'd be working. The mileage is 79,345. Gauge is on reserve. Riding on fumes here. I got to tank up when I get into town. Remind me to tell you how much that is. Lunch was $6.31 at the Lamplighter Inn. That's on Highway 2 near Lewis Fork. That was a tuna fish sandwich on whole wheat, slice of cherry pie, and a cup of coffee. Damn good food. Diane, if you ever get up this way, that cherry pie is worth a stop. Okay. Looks like I'll be meeting up with the Sheriff Harry S. Truman. Shouldn't be too hard to remember that. We'll be at the Calhoun Memorial Hospital. Guess we're going to go up to intensive care and take a look at that girl that crawled down the railroad tracks off the mountain.
1: Well, I mean, what are the challenges for you of writing with such... that's, you know, as a storyteller yourself, and having done that forever, and he is too, you know, he's a writer as well, but he's such a visual, like how do you work that partnership of writing with somebody who's already got a sense of that in the story while you're doing it?
12: Well, in an instance like that, it's, we talk about it back and forth. And then when I see a look come over his face and I know that he's visualizing and he starts to say that what he's seeing, when that happens, I try to put it into words. Because that then becomes the template for whoever is going to help him create those images. So it's helpful not only for him, but for the other artists he's going to work with. One of the things that he's masterful at is creating mood on screen. Mm-hmm. He's got complete command of the medium visually and orally. Mm-hmm. I think that he can create moods like nobody in my mind since Hitchcock.
1: Mm-hmm. So it's not a linear journey.
12: Yeah.
1: Can you talk a little bit about that process? Because I think most stories we're used to hearing as a culture are linear, you know, they're kind of, there's this happened, then this happened, then that happened, you know? And in this case, the first couple of episodes, I have to admit, maybe it was only me, but I was like, what the heck? I don't know where this is going in the next episode that's coming up. And I don't know what happened. And how did that fit into your plan for the whole season?
12: My words to David at the beginning were, I don't think this is necessarily a TV show or a movie. We're going to be filming every page of a novel, and novels have the luxury of beginning more slowly sometimes. It isn't, you have to grab the audience by the throat in the first 35 seconds or you've lost them. It's, let's take our time. It's a value that's been almost lost in our culture. Good stories take time. We had so many characters we needed to reintroduce, reincorporate. There were so many other elements of the Cooper story that we needed to track and follow. I've likened it to Lewis and Clark trying to explore the Missouri. And there's a lot of streams and tributaries. They're going to go up and come back down and realize that's not the main channel. But interesting things can happen on all those tributaries. If you read their diaries,
9: really interesting things happened almost every time they left the main river.
13: Well, so the first show had more of a traditional television structure as far as writer's room and different directors that did some of the episodes. And this one was pretty much you and David. Can you talk about why you made that decision to really have it just be the two of you for the most part, and what issues that presented for you?
9: Number one, we started talking in August of 2012. We talked for almost a year before we ever wrote a word, just to hash all this out, figure out who, what, when, where, why. Then we started writing. I think it helped a lot that in the intervening years, I had begun and continued a career as a novelist. Mm-hmm. So I'm used to a longer, more complex narrative. That's what appeals to me. And David was absolutely firm about, I want to do all of it. I want to direct all of it if we're going to do it this way. And we both said, well, then no one else should write any of this. We're going to have to do it ourselves. So we ended up 3 years later with a 450-page script that we didn't even break down into episodes. Huh. And we handed Showtime this Manhattan phone book and said, try to get back to us by Monday. So there's something to be said for doing things in an unusual way. You can get people's attention sometimes by doing that. The only other person who ever saw the completed script was Kyle. Every actor was given only their pages, no context about when or where those scenes were going to play in the fabric. So it made for a pretty interesting set because no one really knew how it was going to work for them. And we just asked everybody, this time take a leap of faith. Let's just go on this journey together and see what happens.
13: Can you talk a little bit about, you know, when you were going through this process with David Lynch of just a year of talking about it, what were those conversations like that got you to a place where, now you have this foundation of what the story is going to be to develop those episodes into that 450-page script? And, was that part of it, this concept of evil?
9: Yeah, I mean, thematically, that was obviously a big part of the first go around. And but again, that it was a different time and place. It was a more, frankly, innocent time than the one we're living in now. And it was more focused specifically on the town and all the lovable eccentrics that populate the town. Honestly, a lot of the things that informed the discussions for that first year were the global meltdown of 2008-2009. The reason Vegas came to mind for me was these images of all these vast tract housing developments that had been built in the anticipation of this endless boom and were then abandoned. They were like ghost towns, but they were like three-year-old ghost towns. I'd never seen that on screen up to that point, and I thought, well, there's an image to work with. So along with evil, there's themes like the perils of materialism. If you live a strictly material life, what happens if the money runs out? What are you left with? That led to the evolution of Dr. Jacoby into Dr. Amp, the internet ranter who sells golden shovels for $29.99. That's 2012. We started shooting in September of 2015, and we finished in April of 2016. Most people didn't know what was going to come at the end of 2016 and what we're living with now. But there were overlaps between the concerns that we'd created in response to that first crash to the situation we have now. So I think it resonated culturally more than you could hope for. And that's just the sort of thing you get lucky with. I mean, you never know. You can't anticipate those things with this kind of lead time. The idea that we were going to focus more on Agent Cooper specifically this time around, that this was going to be his journey. And honestly, I went back and started looking at or thinking about sources like The Odyssey. Mm-hmm. This is about a guy trying to get back to who and what he thought he was, that he's been like Odysseus, been cast on some foreign shore and has sort of lost his sense of himself. And we all feel that to some degree or another at various times in our lives. And how do we deal with it? Mm-hmm. And in his case, how does he reunite himself? How does he pull himself back together? So in thinking about an overall thread for the story, that was it. It was the Odyssey. It was him finding his way home. if you want to talk more thematically, you're stripping a character down to the nub. You're making him a baby again. And then he's got to relearn a whole new way of being. Look, from a psychological standpoint, you can say, okay, this is a story about a guy who had never integrated his shadow self. I'm a Jungian. I believe in that stuff. David's not psychological. He doesn't even want to hear about it. But to me, that's what that story is about. And Dougie just cracked us up.
14: Hot feet.
15: Sorry, Dougie, I didn't get one for you. I didn't know if you'd be here today.
14: Coffee.
15: All right, you can have Frank's. He never drinks his anyway. And I got extra green tea. Maybe he'll like that, huh?
9: It was so much fun to write Dougie. And that little thing we'd given him of repeating those last few lines, to come up with the right line to get him to say the right thing. And honestly, Kyle's performance is flawless. One of my favorite scenes ever is having breakfast to Take Five and watching Dougie discover these things for the first time. My feeling was we needed an origin story for the evil that we have been depicting in this area. I had mentioned the atomic bomb and White Sands, and what if something like this happened? And again, it's all metaphorical, but what if something ripped a hole in the space-time continuum and it unleashed some, it opened Pandora's box. Let's go back to Greek mythology. And things unanticipated and strange came out of the box, just like in the myth. So we wrote that. We wrote, I think the whole sequence is 12 pages. And David started to get some very clear visualizations of what, how he wanted to depict, for instance, the explosion itself. And we wrote, I think, a half a page describing it. And I remember thinking to myself, okay, well, that's going to be about 8 minutes of screen time, knowing David as I do. And sure enough, it was 12, I think. We said, that's how the woodsman got here. And this creature that you see being born and crawling into the mouth of that young girl is the origin of the evil we've been dealing with for 27 years. And I thought it was an extraordinary hour of television. I mean, because what was interesting in structurally, the week before we had done maybe the most Twin Peaks old style episode. There were a lot of nice payoffs and introductions and things that made you feel like, okay, now I'm back in Twin Peaks. And then you get hit with this gut punch of an hour. So that's how it started, and that's what it was meant to convey.
13: I'm going to go back to a little bit of this story from your perspective. I mean, if you were sort of summing up again what you wanted this all to be about, and not necessarily just for the audience, but for yourselves, can you talk a little bit about what you guys were trying to?
9: Well, thematically, for me, it was this is the human condition. Life is strange, puzzling, funny, absurd, bizarre, tragic, horrifying, hilarious. And when you've got a chance to do an 18-hour story, and by the way, along the way, a lot of the friends that you had making the show the first time around aren't with you anymore. The passage of time, again, the sense of mortality, the importance of friendship, the void created by loss, all of those things became germane to the storytelling. And again, that's that Lewis and Clark metaphor. It's like, okay, well, that's we need to follow that up. Just to pull one example out, the Big Ed and Norma story, which we really wait pretty deep into the story to conclude, but we dole out little bits and pieces of it along the way. And then you get that devastating shot of Ed eating his soup alone at the gas station. And it goes on for like 2 minutes, just a man eating soup. And it's honestly one of the saddest scenes I've ever seen. And then of course, you know, with that story, you get a much happier ending. So whenever you come across a piece of the story that you really like, you take your time and you tell it fully. Like I was determined, I said, we've got to meet Andy and Lucy's son. And it's probably only going to be one scene, but it should be a full scene. And I think David said, and Michael Cera should play him. To me, that's one of the, I know that scene rubs some people the wrong way, but I would watch it every day for 2 weeks and be very, very happy. Wally Brando.
13: Well, so in the first iteration, you have this show that comes out of nowhere. And of course, we lived in a different world then. There were, what, three networks when that came out? Not even Fox at that point. Fox, and so three networks were there, and you've got a world where people were just totally gut punched. You know, they were like, wow, I wasn't expecting this. What is this show? Yeah. And weren't you a part, like, mid-season?
9: We came out in the spring.
13: Uh-huh. So it was only really half a year.
9: Yeah.
13: The first season.
9: It was so funny because they saw the pilot. It was a very peculiar process because we did the pilot. They saw the pilot. They didn't know what to make of it, mm-hmm. but it tested really well, but they were terrified. And they said, okay, well, maybe you can just make 7 more. So that was the first season. So we did all that in a vacuum. No one had ever seen it. So we had it's the 2-hour pilot and then 7 additional hours. It was 9 hours. And they said, okay, well, we really want to put it on at like 2 a.m. in, you know, just in Poughkeepsie on Access Cable Channel. But we're going to have to put it on the network in April. And then, you know, this reaction blew up in their face. And I mean, if you look at that pilot again, what's startling about it is how real the grief is. The whole first hour is just about the discovery of the death of this young woman and these very real, very powerful reactions by good actors showing you how devastated they are. I mean, I was kind of stunned when I saw it again. Nothing funny happens for quite a while. You know, when Cooper comes to town, you start to roll with that, and as he starts to meet the town, then it gets funnier. But honestly, the pilot and really that whole first season is about grief, and no one had depicted grief on TV like that before. That's why we would get a lot of nervous laughter about it when Grace would, who's an amazing actress, was actually wailing and keening like a character out of Greek mythology. I think that's what caught people. There was an authenticity about it. And anybody who's lived in a small town or knows, has strange friends, and we've all met colorful, weird, eccentric characters. This town just happened to have a few more of them than, you know, maybe the general population. But that all kind of blended together. Mm-hmm. You know, you can make plans initially, but until you get there, and that happened a long time after we first thought of it, when we finally finished writing, you know a lot more. So you're then making decisions based on where you are in the journey. It's not like, you know, you set off from port here and you know exactly what it's going to be like. Conditions change, winds change, new ideas come to you, and that's where you are at the end. Again, I always go back to mythology. This is the story of Persephone. It's the story of Orpheus. It's Orpheus. And when you tempt the gods or when you break the rules, you put yourself in grave moral and physical peril. And I think that, for me, is the best way to explain the final hour of the show. It's an act of hubris to think that you can change history and change the flow of time. That's for the world of the gods, not for the world of mortals. Thematically, for me, that was of a piece with everything else we'd done.
2: 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This project is supported in part by the Cultural Arts Division of the City of Austin Economic Development Department, the Texas Commission on the Arts, the U.S. Institute of Museum and Library Services, Texas Library and Archives Commission, and by a grant from Applied Materials. This program is also made possible in part by a grant from Humanities Texas, the state affiliate for the National Endowment for the Humanities. The show is produced by myself, Barbara Morgan, as well as our associate producers, Aaron Halligan, Colin Heyer, Sonia Onescu, Maya Perez, and Brian Ramos. Our production coordinator is Ava Mikes. 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Until next time, I'm Barbara Morgan, and this has been Austin Film Festival's On Story.
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It's always been my contention that rock and roll is all about the drummer. And when you have a drummer like Gene Krupa playing there with Benny Goodman and his band in Carnegie Hall, the venerable Carnegie Hall, in 1938, everybody else in the band just kind of has to hang on and try to keep up with them, while at the same time they were creating something that augured what was going to happen after the Second World War, which I don't think they necessarily were aware was going to happen at that point, but of course it did, and stopped everything.

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1: Week to look at what happened in a 6 year, beginning with 1946. Of course, we're in a 6 year, and in many ways, it may not necessarily hold true for every 6 year between 1946 and this year, but certainly there have been a number of years when it was absolutely a pivotal year, and I think that might be kind of fun to look at and listen to some of the music from that year. So that's what we're going to do, beginning right now with Lionel Hampton. This is Bueller's Boogie.

0: Somebody
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0: 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Shorty's got to go. That's Lucky Melinda and his band, and Lionel Hampton with his band, Bueller's Boogie, preceding it. This isn't a band. Well, it is, but it's not a big band. This is Julia Lee with the Boyfriends. Gotta give me what you got.

Ah, the great Winoni Harris. Playful Baby is the title of that. The Blues Woman preceding it. By all accounts, there was any record she ever had that reached a very wide audience anyway. Nobody seems to know much about her. Vuit, the title of that. Julia Lewis and her boyfriends. Better give me what you got. Celebrating 1946, the idea was that, you know, we'd look at the 6 years. We're in a 6 year. That was one of the reasons. But it also struck me that at least for the second half of the 20th century, certainly from 1946 to 1976, each one of those 6 years was a pivotal year. There's all kinds of stuff that first, you know, sort of people first started hearing this music, and everything that came after it was clearly influenced by the music of that year. In this instance, of course, this is all pre-rock and roll stuff, but just barely pre-rock and roll. Some of it sounds a lot like rock and roll, to my ear anyway. This is Ella Mae Morse with Billy May's big band. It's called Buzz Me.

Ella Mae Morse, Cow Cow Boogie. That was a big hit for her. Actually, that wasn't in 1946, it was a few years before. She got started with Jimmy Dorsey's band. They were playing in Dallas. She got in touch and said she wanted to audition for them. They needed a singer, and they hired her because her mum told them that she was 19. In fact, she was only 14. And when he discovered that, he fired her, and she went on to make music by herself, like that one, Cow Cow Boogie, which was a huge hit for her. But for whatever reason, she never really reached a wide audience. Can't imagine why. She had a great voice, didn't she? Definitely echoes of so much that came after, as is true of this, too. This is Arthur Big Boy Crudup.

tall, shaped like a cannonball. 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She cried, woo.

Arthur Crudup, largely lost to history, I think, which is kind of sad. Certainly, he is remembered by anybody who cares about Elvis's early recordings, because, of course, three of them were Arthur Crudup songs, and at least one biographer suggesting that maybe he may have been Elvis's favorite blues singer. Louis Jordan was hot in 1946. He had a bunch of hits in 1946. Here's a couple of them. This is the first. Ain't nobody here but us chickens.

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Louis Jordan and his Timpani Five. There are a bunch of songs like that. Ain't Nobody Here But Us Chickens was another one in 1946. It was a big hit for him. And this was a hit in 1946. This is Roosevelt Sykes.

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I've Got a Right to Cry. And Roosevelt Sykes preceding it, Sunny Road. Nat King Cole, you won't be surprised to hear, had a bunch of hits in 1946. This is one of them.

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I get your kicks on Route 66. 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

0: what a talented man. Great piano player. I love his piano playing. I'm becoming more of a fan of his singing. I think I was too young for it when I first heard him on the radio. I wanted to hear rock and roll, and what he was singing definitely wasn't rock and roll when it was like that. But at the same time, man, what an amazing voice. I love you for sentimental reasons. And, of course, Route 66, just two of the 150 singles that he had that made the chart in between 1946 and 1966-ish, about that, about those 20 years. Treated so badly in his lifetime. But he'll always be remembered, I think, long after we're gone. People will still love the sound of his voice and his piano playing.
1: 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My name is Brent Stott, and I'm the host of Louder Than Bombs. 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
0: 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I'm Richard Winn, and we're celebrating some of the music from 1946 as part of a series celebrating the 6 years. It'll take us all the way up to 2026. This is 1946. A couple of songs in 1946 were a hit for Joe Liggins and his band, the Honey Drippers. So the band was named for this song. And then that song, I've Got a Right to Cry, that Laura Washington was singing with Erskine Hawkins, was written by Joe Liggins, and he had a hit with a version of it too.

Joe Liggins with his band, the Honey Drippers. All three of those songs were hits for him in 1946. That one's called Tanya. The one before it, I've got a Right to Cry, which is a very different version. And so it's not hard to see why the Erskine Hawkins version and his version

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0: If a flame is to grow, there must be a glow. And to open each door, there's gotta be a key. I need you, I know. I can't let you go. 'Cause honey, your touch means too much to me.
1: Two lips must insist on two more to be kissed.

0: Before there was Street Corner Harmony and doo-wop, there were the Ink Spots.
1: Ooh.
0: The man had a beautiful voice, didn't he? The Gypsy. And To Each His Own, those two songs, both hits for them in 1946. The Mills Brothers preceding it, who had an incredible 1931 to 1968. That's almost 40 years, right? 40 years of making records and drawing huge audiences. Don't Be a Baby, Baby. That was a hit for them in 1946. This is Johnny Moore with his three Blazers, one of whom, of course, is Charles Brown, who, when he came here to play at Nightfall, I'm not sure when that was. It seems like it maybe was in the early 1990s. His career was having a late-life resurgence, and he was being celebrated. Bonnie Raitt had a lot to do with that. But he'd had a hard road before that and hadn't been making music for a long time. This was in his original heyday in 1946 with Johnny Moore's Three Blazers, Driftin' Blues.
2: Well, I'm drifting and drifting.

0: now, fellas. Just you fellas. Listen to me. Got something to tell you. I want you to listen to every word and govern yourself accordingly. Now pay attention. You see these girls with these fine diamonds and fox furs and fine clothes? Well, Jack, they're looking for a husband. And you're listening to a man that knows.
1: They ain't hooking.
0: They ain't fooling. And if you fool around with them, you're gonna get yourself a schooling. If she saves your dough and won't go to a show,
2: beware, brother, beware.
0: And if she's easy to kiss and never resists, be careful.
2: Beware, brother, be careful. Beware.
0: And if you go for a walk and she just listens while you talk, she's trying to hook you. And if nobody's looking and she asks you to taste her cooking, don't do it, don't do it. And if you go to a show and she wants to sit in the back row,
2: bring her down front. Bring her right down front.
0: And if you go for a snack and she wants a booth in the back, watch it. She's trying to hook you. And listen, if she's used to caviar and fine silk, and when she goes out with you, she wants a hot dog and a malted milk. She's been used to going to Carnegie Hall, and when you take out nightclub, she wants to hear one meatball.
3: That's all.
0: If she grabs your hand and says, darling, you're such a nice man.
2: Beware,
0: I'm telling you.
1: Now,
0: listen to me. You think he's listening to me?
3: Yeah, he's listening.
0: You better listen to me. I'm telling you what's being put out. You better pick up on it. Now listen to this. If a sister calls you brother, you better get further, I'm telling you.
1: You better hit her.
0: You better hit her. And if she's kind of wild and she said, darling, please give me a trial. Don't do it. Don't be weak. Don't give it to her. If she looks up in your face and just melts into place,
2: let her
0: melt. Forget it. You think he's paying attention to her? Should I ask him about it? Should I? But still, I tell him about it. Tell him everything. Okay, I'll tell him. Listen, if she calls you on the phone and she says, darling, are you all alone? Tell her no. You got three girls with you. Don't pay no attention to women. Stand up for your rights.
1: Be a man.
0: Be a man. That's right. Should I tell him about it? Well, listen, this is very important. If you turn out the light and she don't fight, that's all. That's all. That's the end. It's too late now. She got you hooked. You just well to stick with her. Put down that racing farm and pay attention to me. Now, listen. If you get home about 2 and you don't know what to do and you pull back the curtain and the whole family's looking at you, get your business straight and set the date.

not really surprising, I guess, that he was hugely popular in 1946. Of the 30-odd songs that were the most played, they didn't really have a chart at that point in time. They were just tracking what people listened to on jukeboxes. And people definitely were happy to put a dime in for Louis Jordan's songs. 10 of the 30 most played songs of the year were by Louis Jordan and his Timpani Five. Three of them right there. Beware, Choo Choo Choo Boogie, and Reconversion Blues. This is Andy Kirk and his Clouds of Joy.

Bull Moose Jackson. I know who threw the whiskey in the well. Lionel Hampton preceding it, Hey Bubba Rebop. And Ella Fitzgerald, something of a one-off, especially at that point in time in the mid-40s when she was developing her ability to scat sing and hold her own with the best musicians playing jazz anywhere. But she did that with Louis Jordan and his Timpani 5, that single, a song written by a man from Trinidad a few years earlier. And I guess it's a sign of the times that that song was banned by two of the radio networks, Stone Cold Dead in the Marketplace. Andy Kirk and his Clouds of Joy preceded that with a song called I Know. A couple more from Louis Jordan and his Timpani 5.

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Ain't that just like a woman? Yes, that's just like a woman. Ain't that just like a woman? They'll do it every time.

0: Did I hear wooden slats?
1: Good ear, Bobby. Johnny was playing a set of wooden slats. They kind of look like shorter versions of the oak slats you might have under your bed, you know, supporting your box spring. They come off sounding something akin to the marimba, and again, they cut them to length to get certain pitches. But also in that piece, Ian was bowing, like with a violin bow, a set of 8-footed rice bowls that made that lovely high-pitched, almost electronic sound. Victor was gently rubbing a drummer's wire brush along the skin of a tambourine, and Terry was at those galvanized plumbing pipes. And then composer Andy Akiho sat in on the steel pan drum, and I just love how all those cool sounds interlock in that piece.
0: It's like watching musical science. It's crazy.
1: Right. It reminds me a little bit of like Javanese gamelan music. Yeah. Really, really wonderful.
0: Yeah. Well, that was Sandbox Percussion. They just played Karakuina. We also heard an excerpt from Water, Wine, Brandy, Brine. Josh Newell was the audio engineer who did an exceptional job on that. And you two, Tom, were the producer of that show. Thanks as always for dropping that knowledge on us, Tom.
1: Hey, I'm here for you anytime, Bobby.
0: After this short break, the incredible voice of Beth Gibbons with a little help from a singing saw. 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
2: 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Your lookouts are on the road down in Madison, Alabama, taking on the Rocket City Trash Pandas all weekend. Friday and Saturday's first pitch are set for 7:35 Eastern, while Sunday's first pitch is set for 2 p.m. Chattanooga is now 5 games out of first place in the division and are a half game behind the second place Trash Pandas. So these are important matchups to secure a playoff spot come season's end. Your lookouts will return to Erlanger Park on July 17th to take on the Columbus Clingstones. Reporting for WUTC Sports, this is Clark Gibson reminding you to play ball.
3: 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And from the estate of Joan B. Kroc, whose bequest serves as an enduring investment in the future of public radio, and seeks to help NPR produce programming that meets the highest standards of public service in journalism and cultural expression. 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
0: Today we put the spotlight on some unconventional instruments at the Tiny Desk, but now we're going to hear how they accompany a truly singular voice, the one and only Beth Gibbons. She's a member of the experimental group Portishead. You probably remember them from the 90s. Yeah.

0: That was Beth Gibbons at the Tiny Desk. We just heard Mysteries. Before that, Lost Changes. And Tell Me Who You Are Today. Josh Newell was our audio engineer on this concert. And you, Lars, were the producer. Thanks for stopping by, man.
1: Always game to keep it weird at the Tiny Desk.
0: We know. This episode of Tiny Desk Radio was written by Lars Gotrich, of course, Danica Panetta, Walter Ray Watson, and Noah Caldwell were the producers. Neil Tebow is our technical director. Soraya Muhammad is our executive producer. Sonali Mehta is the executive director of NPR Music, and our theme music was composed by Kaylin Ellis. I'm Bobby Carter. Thank you so much for listening to Tiny Desk Radio. 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

0: Howdy folks, this is Dave Smith, host of Ozark Highlands Radio. This week, another special road trip episode featuring world-renowned dobro and guitar duo Rob Ikes and Trey Hensley. And guest host Dr. Brooks Blevins continues his series recounting the history of the ill-fated Ozark Land Jamboree. That's this week on Ozark Highlands Radio.
1: 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Wear it out.
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0: so much for having us at the Grand Ole Opry. Thank you.
1: There just isn't anything better than a great live bluegrass performance. That was Michael Cleveland and Flamekeeper performing at the Grand Ole Opry, the tune Cumberland Gap. Welcome to Mountain Grass. I'm Brian Hamilton, your host for an hour of bluegrass and all its varieties here on listener-supported WUTC. Well, the IBMA has released its list of performers at the Ramble at this year's IBMA event in October. It's quite a list. The next set features four of those bands: the Woodbox Heroes, Tonewood String Band, Weary Ramblers, and Woodbelly.

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That's Woodbelly performing the tune The Bottle, an original by them, from their album Great Big Skies, released back in 2022. Before that, the Weary Ramblers and the tune Oh My Stars, from the album Driftwood, released last October. Before that, the Tonewood String Band. They're a Front Range Colorado jamgrass band that's been playing together since 2021. Ain't Nothing Like a Train by George Settmeyer, the band's fiddle and mandolin player. At the top of the set, the Woodbox Heroes with the tune This Train, a reworked version of a Woody Guthrie song from their album 444, released in June of 2024. Up next, Corrine West.

Two great performers, Donna Ulisse on fiddle and Sam Bush on mandolin. The tune Take This Hammer from the album Showing My Roots, released about a dozen years ago. Before that, the new band Tanasi from their self-titled release, which came out just this May, Pickin' in the Pines. That band features Anya Hinkle on guitar and vocals, Mary Lucy on clawhammer banjo, and Billy Cardine on dobro. Frank Evans, formerly of the Slocum Ramblers before that, from his new solo album, Fit for a Dog, released earlier this year. The tune Going Away, an original by him. And at the top of the set, songwriter Corrine West with Gandy Dancer, from her album from 2007, Second Sight. Up next, Jim Godet and the Railroad Boys.

The old Southern California band, the Bluegrass Cardinals, who are in the IBMA Hall of Fame. Uncle Billy, Play Your Fiddle for Me, from the album The Essential Bluegrass Cardinals. Before that, Pretty Boy Floyd, performed by the long-running band Dry Branch Fire Squad. That tune was written by Woody Guthrie from one of the latest albums by Dry Branch, Tearin' Out of the Wilderness. A band called Skillet Head preceded that with a cover of a tune made famous by the band many years ago, The Shape I'm In, from their album Check the Weather, which was just released in February of this year. Preceding that, the Kathy Kallick Band and the tune Foxhounds, the title track from the album, which was released back in 2015 and written by Kathy Kallick. And opening that set, Jim Godet and the Railroad Boys with Going Up the Saratoga, an original by Jim Godet from the album When It Rains, released back in 2016. Well, that'll about do it for Mountain Grass this week. Thanks so much for listening. I'm Brian Hamilton. We'll close out with a cover of I Know You Rider by the Jacobs Ferry Stragglers.

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1: 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Yes, it would have.

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3: I'm Janine Herbst with these headlines. Iran's foreign minister is in Oman today for talks over control of the Strait of Hormuz. This comes as Iran and the U.S. traded fire this week, ending a temporary ceasefire between the two countries. The biggest housing bill in 30 years became law at midnight without President Trump's signature. He refused to sign the bipartisan bill, saying it was a protest against the Senate for not passing his voter ID bill. The housing bill contains dozens of provisions aimed at driving down the price of housing by boosting supply. And in tennis, newcomer Linda Noskova won the women's singles title at Wimbledon. For the men's singles, Jannik Sinner faces Alexander Zverev tomorrow. I'm Janine Herbst, NPR News.

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2: 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On Friday, the city's humming. 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Miller Plaza showcases the Road to Nightfall winners, while JJ's Bohemia rounds out the night with Red Pawn, Planet, and a secret special guest. 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

0: In February, the United States and Israel launched a war in Iran. What followed were weeks of strikes, a naval blockade of Iranian ports, and ceasefires that fell and continue to fall apart. The Strait of Hormuz has been at the center of it all, a choke point for 20% of the world's oil. As full-scale war appeared to wind down, a question emerged: which side could claim the upper hand?
1: The strategy here ultimately left Iran with an upper hand, gave it the ability to threaten its neighbors and constrict vital energy supplies to the international economy. The president opted for a war, which has entrenched a very, very evil regime.
0: Or could the United States and President Trump claim a win?
2: The Iranian regime still could collapse in the coming weeks and months. The supreme leader and much of the leadership is dead. The new supreme leader, they're literally in hiding for their life. Their economy is suffering.
0: I'm John Donvan. That's coming up on Open to Debate right after the news.
3: Live from NPR News in Washington, I'm Janine Herbst. Maine Senator Susan Collins hit the campaign trail today, one day after her Democratic opponent, Graham Plattner, officially withdrew from the race, that following an accusation of rape by a former romantic partner, which Plattner denies. Maine Public Radio's Susan Sharon has more.
4: Appearing at Maine's Moxie Day parade with about 60 supporters, Collins said she has no strong feelings about Plattner's departure, following an ex-girlfriend's allegation that he raped her. Instead, Collins says she's been focused on recruiting town, city, and county chairs across the state in an off-presidential year election.
5: You always worry about voter turnout. So we've placed a lot of effort on encouraging people to vote and having a lot of direct voter contact.
4: Maine Democrats, meanwhile, are regrouping. They've scheduled a nominating convention for July 25th to choose a candidate to take on Collins in November. For NPR News, I'm Susan Sharon.
3: In Texas, a memorial was held today for the man fatally shot by immigration officers in Houston. ICE officials claim Lorenzo Salgado Araujo rammed a federal vehicle during an attempted arrest and was allegedly shot in self-defense. But a lawyer for two witnesses is now disputing the official account of the killing of the 52-year-old Mexican national. Several members of Congress spoke at the vigil, including Congresswoman Sylvia Garcia, whose district includes parts of Houston.
6: We will continue to fight for a complete, independent, top-to-bottom investigation to find out exactly what happened.
3: Garcia says Salgado Araujo wasn't the intended target of ICE agents. A DHS official tells NPR in a statement it had been surveilling a home in Houston when agents saw a person that, quote, resembled the target in a van being driven by Salgado Araujo. The Centers for Disease Control and Prevention says an American in the Democratic Republic of Congo has tested positive for Ebola. Michael Koloki has more.
7: In a statement, the agency said that the individual, a U.S. citizen who works for a humanitarian organization in the Democratic Republic of Congo, has tested positive for the Bundibugyo strain of Ebola, which has been identified in the current outbreak in Congo. The CDC added that it is working with the patient's employer, other U.S. federal agencies, and partner organizations in Congo to help prevent further transmission of the disease by performing risk assessments that would identify people that the patient had been in contact with. Earlier this week, the UN said that Ebola is continuing to spread in Congo, warning that the true scale of the outbreak has not yet been fully established.
3: Michael Koloki reporting from Nairobi. This is NPR. In Cuba, another island-wide blackout this week left nearly 10 million people dealing with a crumbling power grid amid fuel shortages from the U.S. energy blockade. Authorities say they've already restored power, though, to some areas. The electrical grid in Cuba is particularly fragile due to both the lack of maintenance of its aging infrastructure, some power plants are over 30 years old, and the scarcity of fuels on which it depends. In tennis, newcomer Linda Noskova has won the women's singles title at Wimbledon. Vicky Barker has more from London.
8: Wimbledon's first all-Czech women's final turned into a nail-biter. 21-year-old Linda Noskova dominated the first set, beating her one-time Olympic doubles partner 6-2. But the more experienced Karolina Mukova came from behind in the second set, winning that 7-5 with an agonizing 5 missed championship points for Noskova. But then Noskova fought back in the third set. The final score was 6-2, 7-5, 6-3. The match was played under blistering hot skies before 15,000 tennis fans, including the Princess of Wales. The Czech Republic is a rising superstar in the world of tennis. Noskova is the third of her countrywomen to win Wimbledon in 4 years. For NPR News, I'm Vicky Barker in London.
9: And tomorrow, Jannik Sinner faces Alexander Zverev in the men's final at Wimbledon. I'm Janine Herbst, and you're listening to NPR News from Washington.
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0: Hey everybody, John Donvan here, and a note before the debate you're about to listen to. It looks at the status of the war in Iran. Now, in the past few days, what had been a tenuous ceasefire now seems to be clearly non-functional. Hostilities have resumed, although not to the level seen previously. I am mentioning this because a few days ago, on July 7th, when the ceasefire was still holding, we taped a debate on the question of who won the war. Though this is an ever-evolving situation, obviously, and perhaps because it is, the arguments made when we recorded still stand. I just wanted you to have that perspective. You know, in writing about war, poets and historians and the news media have tended to use a list of word pairings that get used over and over again, such as overwhelming force, hasty retreat, ignominious defeat, decisive victory. When the U.S. and Israel launched their attack on Iran in February, decisive victory is what was promised. Now, months later, does the outcome, such as it stands, live up to that promise? Well, the answer depends in part on how you define victory and how you keep score and what remains unresolved and also whom you believe. All we know is that the Trump administration and the clerics who rule Iran are both declaring themselves the victors. So which is it? That's what we're going to find out. We are posing this question. Who won the Iran war, Trump or Tehran? And we're bringing on two subject matter experts, people who have really thought about this and have strong opinions and who will be taking opposing views as we see them argue it out. So let me introduce our debaters. Arguing Tehran in answer to the question, who won the Iran war? We have Suzanne Maloney, who is Vice President and Director of Foreign Policy at the Brookings Institution. Suzanne, welcome. You were, in fact, I've learned, one of the first Americans to go and study in Tehran after the 1979 revolution. It must have been just fascinating.
1: It was absolutely extraordinary, and it has really meant that I have made my career around Iran as a result of that formative experience.
0: Interesting. All right, let's meet your opponent. Here to argue that Trump won, I want to welcome Matthew Kronig, who is Vice President for Geostrategy and Fellows and Senior Director of the Atlantic Council Scowcroft Center for Strategy and Security. Matthew, welcome to the program.
2: Thanks. It's great to be here.
0: I want to note that Politico once called you one of Washington's most prolific foreign policy wonks. And wonk can be either a great compliment or a very Washington insult. So how did you take it?
2: I took it more as a compliment. I think wonk is a compliment in Washington. American University, one of the top universities here, promises that they'll train future wonks.
0: And wonks do know how to have fun. And one of those ways is to debate. So let's get to our opening statements. We want to give each of you a chance to tell us why you're taking the position you are. You'll have up to 4 minutes to explain why. Suzanne, you're up first. You're arguing that Tehran won the Iran war. Here's your chance, please, to tell us why.
1: Beginning on February 28th, massive U.S. and Israeli airstrikes eliminated Iran's long-ruling supreme leader, along with an entire echelon of senior Iranian officials, quickly secured air superiority over the country, and exacted punishing blows on its nuclear program, ballistic missile capabilities, Navy, and Air Force. Despite these impressive operational achievements, Iran's deeply institutionalized ruling system mounted a stunningly effective retaliation, targeting regional economic and energy infrastructure and transit, and jeopardizing the security of its neighbors and the global economy. The Trump administration quickly found itself pinned down in a conflict where Washington could not prevail at an acceptable cost or timeline, forcing Trump to offer massive concessions to a third-rate terrorist state in order to end the war. How do we define victory? Imposing steep costs on an adversary is not sufficient. Victory in war must be measured on the basis of strategic aims and outcomes. President Trump defined his goal as ensuring that Iran could not pose a threat to its neighbors or to the United States. Unfortunately, by every measure, he didn't succeed. In fact, Trump's war on Iran has compounded its sway, extended its reach, and the longevity of the regime. Here are 9 reasons why. The Iranian regime has emerged from this conflict, emboldened and empowered by its survival, its success in withstanding the worst that its two most feared and far superior adversaries could deliver, and then by the spectacular diplomatic breakthrough that ended with a memorandum of understanding whose terms are far more favorable to Tehran than any prior diplomacy with the United States. 2, the war degraded Iran's conventional military capabilities, but failed to achieve Trump's much more ambitious aims. Tehran retains the technical knowledge and resources to reconstitute breakout nuclear capabilities, including highly enriched uranium stockpiles. The war breathed new life into its proxy networks. And let's be clear, the decimation of the Iranian Navy has been heavily offset by Iran's evident mastery of drone warfare. 3, thanks to this conflict, Tehran now wields a new weapon of mass disruption, control over the Strait of Hormuz. The U.S. failure to plan for this inevitability ceded a huge strategic and economic asset to Tehran. The messy implementation of the truce makes clear this control will not be easily undone. Hormuz and the front-loaded sanctions relief in the MOU could be game changers for an Iranian economy that was near collapse prior to the war. 4, the war has taken a long-term, long-lasting, significant toll on American military readiness, sucking capabilities from key theaters around the world, degrading stockpiles of munitions, including missiles and interceptors that will take years to replenish, and leaving our partners more vulnerable. All of this came at a high cost to the U.S. Treasury and taxpayers. The initial price tag will run at least the $80 billion supplemental request by the Department of War, probably much more when damage to our regional bases is factored in. The conflict, 5, has benefited Iran's strategic competitors, enriching Russia through crisis-driven sanctions relief while enabling China to displace the U.S. as a guarantor of public goods by balancing energy markets. 6, the war has amplified doubts among America's friends and allies about the value of the U.S. security umbrella. In Europe, they see an America that has been humiliated. Our Gulf partners are now persuaded their survival requires integrating Iran into the regional system, and the war has exacerbated fissures between the United States and Israel. 7, the war revealed important shortfalls in American naval power, diminished the credibility of longstanding U.S. guarantee of freedom of navigation, a key condition in preserving peace and prosperity around the world. 8, the war precipitated inflation at home and weakened the global economy, spikes in fuel and fertilizer prices contributing to rising food and shipping costs around the world. The World Bank has downgraded economic growth forecasts to the lowest level since the pandemic. And finally, perhaps the most devastating aspect of this failed war was the betrayal of the American people who had come to the streets demanding change. President Trump repeatedly promised that help is on the way. Instead, he entrenched an evil regime and rewarded it with sanctions relief.
0: Thank you very much, Suzanne, for your opening. That leaves it up to you.

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1: Close to having a kind of beyond the point of no return nuclear weapons capability before Operation Midnight Hammer last summer. It had the largest stockpiles of ballistic missiles in the region. It's the world's largest state sponsor of terror, as the State Department has said over and over again. Iran's killed hundreds of Americans and is actively trying to kill former U.S. officials as we speak. It's also engaged in gross human rights violations. It hangs homosexuals, and it murdered thousands of its own citizens earlier this year. Since the war, much of that has changed. Iran's nuclear program is now in rubble, and it won't have a nuclear weapon anytime soon. Its conventional military has been badly degraded, as the Trump administration has pointed out. Its Air Force and Navy are essentially gone. 85% to 90% of Iran's ballistic missile, drone, and naval defense industrial base were damaged or destroyed during the operations, according to U.S. Central Command. And it's lost about one-third of its missile stockpile. Much of the pre-war leadership, including Ali Khamenei, the supreme leader who ordered the killing of his people, are now dead. The current leadership is in hiding. And the Islamic Republic has lost legitimacy with its own people and with the rest of the world, with even European officials saying that the Islamic Republic must go. And the economy is in free fall. Iran's suffering hyperinflation. It's predicted to have a 6% decline in GDP this year. And by Tehran's own estimates, it suffered $270 billion in wartime damage. So the Islamic Republic, what has been one of the greatest threats to U.S. national security for years, is now at its weakest point since the 1979 revolution. The major counterargument, the major downside that Suzanne pointed out, is that Iran is retaliating by attacking shipping in the Strait of Hormuz. And that has been a cost. It's leading to disruptions to energy flows and higher inflation in the United States. But this is an act of desperation by Tehran, and it's a wasting asset. We're already seeing energy companies and countries in the region looking to route around the Strait of Hormuz. Despite the higher inflation, the U.S. economy is still doing well. There's economic growth, low unemployment, and a booming stock market. And then we also have to have priorities when it comes to stopping a terrorist state from threatening the United States and its allies. That's more important than higher energy prices. That's something that Trump has said, and I think he's right on that. So essentially, the United States traded the decimation of one of the world's most dangerous countries in exchange for higher energy prices that will eventually subside. I think that's a good trade, and why I say that Trump won and Tehran lost. I would argue that there are other benefits as well. Trump said that help is on the way as the Iranian people rose up, and he followed through and killed Iran's supreme leader. He and Israel did. So I think future Iranian leaders would have to think twice before doing something similar. Second, contrary to Suzanne, I think this has actually strengthened U.S. deterrence. If I were Xi thinking about attacking Taiwan or Putin thinking about attacking NATO, this war would make me think that there is a real chance that the United States might get involved in a big way, and maybe I should think twice. So again, in sum, these are the reasons I believe that Trump won and Tehran lost. The United States is now in a stronger position and Iran in a weaker position than just a few months ago.
2: Thank you very much, Matthew. I just want to share back some of what I heard in your opening statements. I just want to make clear also that neither of you is on Iran's side in this argument. I think what we're hearing is an assessment of the outcome of the war vis-a-vis the promises of victory and success. Suzanne's argument centers on several points. Fundamentally, the fact that the regime survived, that the facts of the regime's survival entrenches them more securely in power than they were before, that there was enormous cost to the United States. She says that Trump was pinned down to a point where in the agreement that's been discussed so far, the United States is making massive, massive concessions that it wouldn't have had to otherwise. Matt Kronig is taking the other argument while conceding that, in fact, the regime is still there. The nuclear program is in ruins. Its navy is destroyed. Iran is fundamentally, he says, in a worse position than it was before, and that the United States' reputation was in fact enhanced, showing that it will step up to do the right thing. His argument also centers very much on the fact that Iran was a power beforehand that was able to cause enormous harm

0: And he says that that ability has been severely, severely compromised. And so in that sense, Iran comes out worse in the long run.
1: We're going to dig into your arguments with the discussion portion of this debate right after a quick break. I'm John Donvan. This is Open to Debate. We'll be right back.
2: Did you know Bruce Springsteen once played in Chattanooga and less than 1,000 people showed up? This is your local history minute from WUTC. By the time Bruce Springsteen arrived in Chattanooga, he had released 3 albums, including the critically acclaimed Born to Run. He had graced the cover of Newsweek and Time magazine and had been hailed as rock's next sensation. But when he took the stage of the Memorial Auditorium on April 26, 1976, 4,000 of the 5,000 seats were empty. And that's despite the low, low ticket price of only $6. The show was a bust, and Bruce Springsteen never returned to Chattanooga. But don't feel bad for the boss. Within only a couple of years, he was headlining Madison Square Garden. This was your Local History Minute from WUTC.
1: Welcome back to Open to Debate. I'm John Donvan. Today we are putting a spotlight on where things stand between Iran and the U.S. It's an ever-evolving situation, but as it stands, which side is in a better position, Tehran or Trump? I'm here with debater Suzanne Maloney, Vice President and Director of Foreign Policy at the Brookings Institution, and Matthew Kronick, Vice President for Geostrategy and Fellows and Senior Director of the Atlantic Council's Scowcroft Center for Strategy and Security.
0: Suzanne, I want to take to you... Matt's making the case that Iran was capable of causing enormous harms to its opponents, and that that ability has now been fundamentally disrupted and diminished. What's your response to that?
3: I really don't see how that case is made. Iran's threats to its neighbors and to its own people has rarely been carried out through its conventional military capabilities. It's often been posed through its support for proxies around the region, its ability to stir and fund and promote terrorism against parties in the region and outside the region as well. And none of those capabilities have been diminished as a result of this war. That is not something that one needs an air force, of which Iran had a fairly paltry force prior to the war, in order to conduct.
4: One thing I hear is, Iran's military clearly wasn't diminished because we see that it's still attacking shipping with drones and missiles. And I think two things are true at the same time. Its military was badly degraded. Again, U.S. Central Command says that 90% of its defense industrial production was destroyed. But yes, it still has remaining drones and missiles. And you know, it's essentially impossible to stop a country from producing a drone and threatening to fly it into a ship. But Iran is much weaker. And on the point that you started with, that the Iranian regime is in a stronger position, I think that's a hard argument to make. The supreme leader and much of the leadership is dead. I suspect if you asked him, is Iran in a stronger position? He wouldn't agree with that. The new supreme leader, there's really no sign of life of this person. They're literally in hiding for their life. And this is still playing out. Their economy is suffering. The Iranian regime still could collapse in the coming weeks and months. And if that happens, I don't think anybody would say, oh, we never saw this coming.
3: So let's dig back on that, if you don't mind. I think we've just seen play out over the past week a massive set of funeral ceremonies for Ali Khamenei, the elderly supreme leader whose succession would have been a crisis internally for the system had it not come at the hands of the U.S. and the Israeli military effort. In fact, the war actually solved what would have been a challenge within the system to try to elevate someone like Mojtaba Khamenei, a hardline figure, the son of the slain supreme leader, because he didn't have the clerical credentials or the support across the political system. In fact, by creating this crisis, the United States and Israel really handed Iran a win because they have been able to consolidate leadership. They have a much more coherent and a well-aligned system that is now very much dominated by the hardline military, the same military figures who are responsible responsible for the horrific massacres against Iranian protesters back in January, and who orchestrated proxy wars across the region over the course of the past decades. And so there's really no evidence that there has been a diminution in the leadership. If anything, there has been a strengthening of Iran's military and a much harder line and more radical regime in place today in Tehran.
4: You know, I started my career as an intelligence analyst working on Iran, and intelligence analysts often look at threats by looking at capability and intent. And I think what Suzanne is saying, and I agree with her, is that the current leadership is just as hardline, if not more hardline, than the previous leadership. So the intent to do harm to their own people, to the region, to the United States remains. The question is capability. And again, the capability is undoubtedly weakened. Their military is just not as strong as it was. And again, the nuclear program a year ago, Iran was very close. And I was kind of depressed at the time, thinking that we were just going to stand by and watch Iran build nuclear weapons. And now very hard to imagine Iran building nuclear weapons in the coming years, given the destruction to their facilities.
0: Since one of the stated goals by the United States and the Israelis was to deal a fatal blow to Iran's nuclear program, as you were just saying, Suzanne, do you feel that the assessment could be made that that has been done, or at a minimum that the war has shortened, has lengthened the time to Iran actually being able to acquire a nuclear weapon? And if so, how does that figure into your calculus that Tehran won?
3: Well, a war did lengthen the time that Iran would have required in order to produce a nuclear weapon. But that war was not the war that began on February 28th. It was the 12-day war in June of 2025. That was the war that delivered the most significant setbacks to Iran's nuclear program in history. And frankly, had Matt come to argue that that war was a tremendous success, I would have agreed with him. I wouldn't have been debating the opposing point. I think the challenge here is that what we know of the war that began in February of this year is that the determination, as President Trump announced in his opening remarks announcing Operation Epic Fury, was that it was a war intended at regime change. It was also a war that was very much driven by the growing threat of Iran's ballistic missile capabilities, which, as Matt said, have only been reduced by approximately one-third. Yes, some of the production lines have been disrupted as a result of damage to civilian infrastructure, but Iran is still well able to threaten all of its neighbors, both with ballistic missiles and with drones.
0: So, Matt, what I hear Suzanne saying is that the nuclear piece of this was already handled last year, not in this war, and that the stated goal of regime change has not been, which was a stated goal, has not been fulfilled, and she is arguing doesn't appear to be close to be fulfilled. What's your response to that?
4: Well, first on the regime change piece, if you go back to President Trump's speech on the first day of the war, what I heard him say is that to the Iranian people, this is your best chance, not saying that the United States is, that this is a goal for the United States, that we're going to guarantee regime change, but that we are creating an opportunity. And I think the United States did create the opportunity. The Iranian people didn't rise up and take it, I think, understandably, given the massacres they suffered earlier this year. But I guess I never saw regime change as a central goal of the U.S. war. On the nuclear program.
0: But it was a stated goal. I mean, that can't be.
4: So if you go back and look at the exact text, President Trump didn't say we're going to achieve regime change in Iran. He said we're creating an opportunity. This is your best chance. Rise up and take the. So it was advice to the Iranian people, not something that was ever in U.S. control.
3: Matt, on repeated occasions, President Trump said that this would be the end of the Islamic Republic, that the regime was over. This was something he not only stated as an aim, he stated it as an accomplishment of the war. And it's quite clear that that wasn't the case. And he's actually acknowledged that himself in recent days, that this is no longer part of the U.S. policy. The Iranian people were not in a position to take over their government at a time when they were being bombed and in the aftermath of horrific massacres. And even as the same regime was still very much in control, conducting executions, threatening those who might go to the street, there was no opportunity that was given to the Iranian people as a result of this war. If that's what President Trump had wanted to do, there were plenty of ways that the United States, working with allies and partners, could have opened an opportunity for change within the Iranian political system. Instead, the president opted for a war, which has entrenched a very, very evil regime.
4: I think we'd have to just go back and look at the quotes. I've reread that president's speech many times, and I didn't see him saying regime change is a goal. I saw him saying we're creating an opportunity. But on the nuclear program, and we discussed how do you define victory. I guess it depends also on how you define war. In a way, the United States and Iran have been in war for many years, and so I don't see a sharp distinction between Midnight Hammer last year and the war in February. It's a continuation. And Marco Rubio, I think, justified the war starting in February by pointing out that Iran was essentially trying to follow the North Korea model. And so one of the things North Korea has done is built up such a large conventional deterrent that it would make it very hard for the United States or anyone else to try to strike North Korea's nuclear program and stop it. Rubio said that Iran is trying to do something similar by building up such a massive drone and missile capability that it would be invulnerable to that. And so that getting rid of that capability was necessary to preventing Iran from rebuilding its nuclear program.
0: Matt, Suzanne mentioned this, and it's largely out there in the conversation that this was the war where the Iranians discovered that they could use their power over their relative position to the Strait of Hormuz to effect a very, very powerful asymmetric weapon against the United States or anybody who attacked them in the rest of the world. And you argue that's not such a surprise. That's not such a big deal. That's not a new discovery. Develop that thought a little bit more, please.
4: Yes. Well, I think some of the critics of the war have argued two inconsistent points. They've said, one, the United States should have seen Iran's threat to the Strait of Hormuz. We've known this was a possibility in countless war games. On the other hand, they argue that Iran is in a stronger position now because it demonstrates that it can threaten the Strait of Hormuz. I don't think both of those things can be true. And I think the true answer is we've always known that Iran can do this. This is something that I worried about when I worked on the Iran desk at the Pentagon. And so, yes, we can see Iran can threaten the Strait of Hormuz. That was always a known risk of conflict with Iran.
0: And also the point is that the United States was operationally unready for that to have happened. Do you agree with that thought?
4: Well, I wasn't in the internal deliberations. I suspect what happened is that the president and other leadership were briefed that this was a risk, and they decided to go ahead anyway, making the judgment that degrading Iran's capability was more important than threats to shipping in the Strait. And that's an assessment I agree with even after the fact. Weakening Iran was worth the higher energy prices.
0: Suzanne?
3: Well, I think the proposition remains subject to some debate here, whether Iran has in fact been weakened. Some of its capabilities have been set back. But as Matt pointed out, the ballistic missile program was probably the most urgent precipitant of the decision to reengage in military conflict in February. And that does not appear to have been catastrophically set back. And so I think that I would question that proposition as well. I also think it's clear that the administration was not well prepared for the full-scale closure of the strait by Iran, even as it was able to continue shipping its own oil through the strait, which essentially precipitates the question of why it took several weeks for the administration to put in place the assets in order to impose a counter-blockade on Iran, which eventually led to some opportunity for diplomacy. The Iranians appeared to have caught the United States off guard. The ability of the U.S. and the Israelis to hit specific targets within Iran is uncontested. It was extraordinarily successful. But as President Trump's first Secretary of Defense, General Mattis, has pointed out, targeting is not strategy. And the strategy here ultimately left Iran with an upper hand, gave it the ability to threaten its neighbors and essentially constrict vital energy supplies to the international economy. And it eventually forced President Trump to agree to a set of terms that were initially proposed by Iran and accepted with almost no real edits by the United States. It's extraordinary to see how much the United States gave away in the memorandum of understanding and in terms of front-loaded sanctions relief to the regime. And the only thing that Iran committed to do in that memorandum of understanding was to reopen the strait. of course, their interpretation of reopening the strait has been very different than what the United States might have anticipated. And so we're continuing to see threats. We're continuing to see challenges to resuming the full-fledged, the larger volumes of transit through the Gulf that had been the case for decades prior to this conflict.
0: Yeah, Matt, I want to discuss the memorandum of understanding, because as Suzanne says, that's another piece of evidence that's brought by critics of the war, of the Trump administration's war, as evidence of failure, in that it gives away so much, it appears to give away so much to Iran. Iran has to open the strait, but they get sanctions relief almost immediately. Down the road, a $300 billion reconstruction fund curated by the United States, for donors to be named, et cetera. And then someday a discussion about the long-range impact on Iran's nuclear program. Respond to that, that this piece of paper looks like not a paper of that a victor would be signing.
4: Yes, well, and let me start with a point of agreement, if that's allowed. But it'll
0: no, it's allowed. Minimally allowed.
4: So I also agree that I don't like the terms of this memorandum of understanding, and I do think the idea that we would have a $300 billion kind of Marshall Plan for a terrorist state is a terrible idea. I guess I kind of discount the MOU because I think it's very unlikely that it holds, and we're seeing already with the exchange of fire, it's not holding. So I tend to discount the terms of that. I don't think either side really has an intention to abide by it. And then, if you look at—
0: Wait, so you're saying that your response to the MOU is it's probably not worth the paper it's written on?
4: Exactly.
0: And therefore not concerning. Okay.
4: And another point I'd make is if you look at the MOU, there are some things that take place or are supposed to take place immediately, as you point out, and other things that are longer term. And some of the immediate stuff I could imagine coming to fruition. I could see both sides wanting to get the strait reopened. But the worst terms of the deal, like the $300 billion reconstruction fund, those are things to be worked out later. And so I think that's very unlikely to, again, come to fruition and not worth the paper it's written on.
0: Suzanne, let's discuss a little bit of the global strategic impact on U.S. relations with both its rivals and with its allies. Matt made the point that Russia and China were taught a lesson that the United States is willing to project power still and use power, that the Chinese need to be aware of this, the Russians need to be aware of this, and in fact, they are. So let's talk about the impact on the rivals first of this war as it's been carried out.
3: Well, I take a fundamentally different view of how this conflict is being perceived in both Moscow and Beijing. I think that in both capitals, they're delighted to see the United States once tied down again in a war of choice in the Middle East that is sapping its resources, that is dividing its partners and allies from their longtime support for Washington's leadership in the world, and that has hurt the Western economy far more than it has hurt either the Russian or the Chinese economies. And so I think that they see this, really as an own goal for the United States. Yes, the U.S. has tremendous military capabilities. And as I said, the targeting is excellent. But our ability to operate strategically, to conserve our resources, to focus on the real strategic priorities that our country is facing, it hardly is demonstrated by this war.
4: Yeah, so my response to that would be, I think there was a perception and even a fear that I had that does the United States still even have the stomach for military conflict? And many examples over the recent years, Obama setting a red line in Syria and not following through as Russia was mounting forces on the Ukrainian border. Biden being very clear that the United States would not get involved militarily. And so I do think that Putin and Xi thought maybe there's a chance that if we attack, again, NATO or Taiwan, that the United States would stay on the sidelines or, you know, do sanctions or provide military support but not get involved directly. And so I think by engaging in this large-scale use of military force against Iran, again, if I were Putin or Xi, I would have to rethink that. And maybe the United States is willing to use force in a large way. Another thing I'd say, Suzanne pointed out, the munitions are being expended. There are costs to readiness. I agree with that. At the same time, it is also an opportunity for practice. And, you know, many military analysts have pointed out that big questions about whether the Chinese PLA can operate or not, hasn't fought a war in many years. This has been a months-long training exercise for the U.S. military, and I have talked to U.S. military officers who see that as a benefit of the conflict, giving the United States the opportunity to try out new weapons and new tactics that could be helpful in a conflict with Russia or China.
3: I guess I would just counter by suggesting that the president has demonstrated he is very well prepared to undertake large military engagements, but only for a very short period of time.
1: It's time now for another quick break. And when we come back, we're going to continue the conversation around the outcomes and implications of the war with Iran. And we're going to bring in some other voices to the conversation, some people who have been listening to the arguments, and will bring in their own questions for our debaters. I'm John Donvan. This is Open to Debate. Stay with us.
5: 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On Friday, the city's humming. Redbird throws an all-ages hardcore show featuring Gum, Lethal Method, Basic Needs, Corrupted Influence, and Field of View for anyone who prefers their music loud enough to rattle the walls. Miller Plaza showcases the Road to Nightfall winners, while JJ's Bohemia rounds out the night with Red Pawn, Planet, and a secret special guest. As for Saturday, the music keeps going. Barrel House Ballroom hosts End of the Line, while Hi-Fi Clyde's brings Groove with the Resonauts, and Cherry Street Tavern hosts Monocle John, Grievance TN, Eric Nelson, Tom Cheshire Band, and Catfight. 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
1: Welcome back to Open to Debate. I'm John Donvan. I'm joined by our debaters, Suzanne Maloney and Matthew Koenig, who are arguing about who is emerging better off in the recent war with Iran, even as ongoing hostilities threaten to upend a fragile truce. We're going to bring in some other voices in just a moment to add to the conversation. But before we do, I wanted to ask one more question. How do you feel, each of you, that the U.S. has set itself up for success in negotiations with Iran? Again, those negotiations' success would fundamentally focus around, in some sense, disarming Iran in terms of nuclear ambitions and perhaps other ways. Would you go first with that, Matt?
4: Yes. Well, I've always been somewhat of a skeptic of negotiations with Iran. You know, President Trump has said that Iran has never won a war, never lost a negotiation. And I think we see their kind of slippery negotiation tactics playing out in real time. Rather, my hope is that the interest of both sides lead to an end to the conflict, a return of global energy flows. But I think some kind of grand bargain between the United States and the Islamic Republic of Iran is very unlikely.
1: And Suzanne?
3: I'm similarly skeptical of any kind of grand bargain, so perhaps there's another point of agreement there. But I would note that the vice president, who is the lead U.S. negotiator in these talks with Iran, does not appear to be so skeptical and may be easily hoodwinked in a direct dialogue with the Iranians, as appears to have been the case with the resolution of the Memorandum of Understanding. The Iranians got the far better of that deal. They have a much more experienced negotiating team specifically around the nuclear issue than the United States does. And they're going to bring all that expertise and their skill at negotiating to bear as these talks go on.
1: Okay. And now we're at the point where we'd like to bring in some other voices to ask questions of our debaters, people who know this topic well, who have been following the debate so far, and we're asking them to join in with some good questions to our debaters that they can further debate over. And first, I'd like to welcome Hussein Ibish. Hussein is a senior resident scholar at the Arab Gulf States Institute in Washington, D.C. Hussein, welcome to the program.
6: Hasn't Trump maneuvered us in the United States into an impossible position in the Gulf, where we are trapped between two very unpalatable options? The first being embracing and pursuing an open-ended regime of aggressive containment against Iran that would require repeated future military actions. And this would be very dangerous. It's a big commitment. I'm not sure that this administration or others want to pursue that. But if not, then surely this is the beginning of the end of the American era in the Middle East. It signals kind of an American pullback from the Gulf region, and I think that's a proxy for the broader Middle East, which itself is a proxy for, if not Europe, then at least much of Asia and Africa. And it would signal a U.S. withdrawal from the Eastern Hemisphere into the Western Hemisphere. If so, the word Hormuz will be a synecdoche for the beginning of the end of a grand global, ultimately failing political order and level of power.
4: Well, I think you laid out two possibilities. You know, one would be that the United States pivot away from the Middle East, and there have been many experts arguing that we should do that for some time, including some prominent officials in the Trump administration. That's not my view. I think U.S. grand strategy has had it right for the past 80 years that Europe, Middle East, and Indo-Pacific are all important, and we need to maintain a presence in all of them. And so the second possibility that you lay out, that we will need to continue to contain the Islamic Republic, I think that's true. I guess I would challenge the idea that this starts because of what happened in February. The United States has been trying to contain the Islamic Republic since 1979. You know, we've seen it as our greatest threat in the region for many years. So yes, I think the United States is going to need to continue to contain Iran. But again, I think that's been happening.
3: I think it's an excellent question. The United States will be forced to retain some kind of significant military presence in the region, probably far larger than would have been the case had we simply not gone forward with the most recent war with Iran. Iran had been put back on its heels by the 12-day war in June 2025. Its nuclear program had been put into tatters, and it was no longer enriching for the first time in nearly 20 years. And that was a huge accomplishment. The current war means that all of the our friends and partners in the region are vulnerable to a drone through the window of an expensive hotel or a disruption to their air travel or to the larger transformation of their economies away from petroleum and toward financial services, tourism, and technology. So we will have to be there in a much more significant way, and it will leave us more vulnerable and will leave us more constricted in what we're able to provide to allies and partners.
0: Thank you very much, Hussein. So now I want to welcome Jonathan Shanzer. Jonathan is Executive Director at the Foundation for Defense of Democracies. Jonathan, thank you for joining us and for listening into the program so far. And we'd love to know what your question is for our debaters.
7: I think to Suzanne, I would say that if this was an Iranian victory, which I doubt, it would have been won through war crimes against the Iranian people, against Iran's neighbors by launching projectiles at a large number of civilian targets. And then there's the shutting down of an international waterway, a gross violation of international law. And it's even harder then to talk about a victory in light of the evisceration of the Iranian regime's economy, its military, its top political echelon, and in general, its legitimacy. But then to Matt, I would argue that the Trump administration seems to have lost its stomach for continuing the war. The significant reduction of American air defenses that we've been hearing about, the tapping of strategic oil reserves, and then the overall loss of leverage because of those Iranian war crimes that I mentioned. And it just seems to me that the Iranian blackmail of the world has left the U.S. without a clear response. And so I suppose that in light of all of this, I would just say that I see an enormous amount of leverage right now being afforded to terror-sponsoring countries like Qatar and Pakistan, who are now redrawing the map of the Middle East, two terrorist states now empowered to author a new Sykes-Picot agreement or something, not to mention Turkey, which appears to be the new regional power emerging. Can we actually speak about either one of these countries winning when they've both apparently lost in some way while others fill the void?
0: That's an interesting question. And in the sense I was saying at the beginning, the question is there a decisive victory? How do we define decisive and how do we define victory? And you're proposing that as both debaters are looking at the trade-offs of this war, you're looking at the trade-offs and saying nobody really won. And both debaters are saying somebody won. So I would like to take that question first to Matthew.
4: Yeah, well, thanks, Jonathan, and good point. And there have been costs to both sides. I guess I would say I agree with all of your points on how Iran lost. So we're in agreement there. On how the United States lost, it seems like a lot of your points were about what might happen in the future. Has the United States lost its stomach? Is it going to allow these terrorist states to rewrite the future of the region? And so I hope that doesn't come to pass, but we're trying to hit a little bit of a moving target here. None of that stuff has come to pass so far. So I think up until this point, the United States has gotten the better of this and Iran has gotten the worse of it, and hope that the United States doesn't lose its stomach.
0: Suzanne?
3: Well, we were asked to speak to one argument or the other in terms of our positions in this debate, but I wouldn't disagree with your characterization of the Iranian victory. It's an ugly victory. It's a completely abhorrent victory for anyone who cares about the future of the region. But it is a tangible victory for a regime to have survived the worst that the United States and Israel could deploy, and not just survive, but actually mount a defense, while illegal and barbaric, was very effective in ensuring that they remained in power, that they were able to dictate terms to the world's superpower at the negotiating table, and that also, to your point, the change in the region is working in Iran's favor, because what we're finding is not just you can disagree with whichever interlocutors you would like to disagree with in terms of their legitimacy and their authority, but fundamentally, the region as a whole, including some of our closest friends and allies, such as the Saudis and the Emiratis, have come to the conclusion that they cannot afford to live with a recalcitrant, impoverished Iran on their periphery, and they can't afford to rely on the U.S. security umbrella to protect them from that. And they have to find ways to reintegrate Iran. And so when we've talked about this $300 billion reconstruction fund that was referenced in the memorandum of understanding, it's very clear that that would be coming from the Gulf states. It's also very clear that they're prepared to pay that price, even if some of their public statements suggest otherwise, because they no longer believe that the United States can protect them. And so whatever we maintain in the region, that will be with us for the foreseeable future.
0: Matt, I'd like to see your response to that quite definitive and strong statement of concluding where things stand now.
4: Well, I'll just quote Anwar Gagash, who I think is one of the leading strategic thinkers in the region from the United Arab Emirates, who said that, there has been some questioning about the U.S. role, but that it's essentially still the only game in town, and that the Gulf states' best option is still to rely on the United States as a security provider. Europe's not going to do it. Russia is helping Iran target them with intelligence and weapons. China's barely present militarily in the region. So I think the U.S. security provider role will remain.
0: All right, John, that was a really provocative and helpful question. Got us to an interesting place. Thank you very much. I now want to bring in our last extra voice, and that's Sina Tusi. Sina is a senior non-resident fellow at the Center for International Policy. His work there focuses on U.S.-Iran relations and U.S. policy toward the Middle East and nuclear issues, so perfectly positioned to be part of this conversation. Sina, please come in and join us with your question.
8: Yes, thank you so much for having me. We see that the U.S. used the long-threatened military option on the table that U.S. presidents have threatened for decades against Iran. According to CENTCOM, this was an unprecedented aerial campaign. Over 13,000 sorties were launched against Iran. Critical Iranian infrastructure was hit, schools were hit, universities were hit, steel factories were hit, bridges were hit, many Iranian military infrastructure was hit. But, critically, these underground missile bases that they built that have proven largely resilient and impervious to airstrikes were able to continue to launch ballistic missiles, drones. So we have the Strait of Hormuz closure. Kagan argued that, this war was a checkmate for the U.S., that other countries will have to make arrangements with Iran over the Strait of Hormuz. We saw that Max Boot wrote an article citing the former commander of NATO saying what it would take to open Hormuz is something basically untenable. Aircraft carriers, a dozen destroyer, tens of thousands of troops occupying parts of Iran. And now we're seeing with this MOU that other countries seemingly are making arrangements with Iran. So my question is what is viable for the U.S. going forward, having used this military card, having expended all of this effort and money and treasure and blood, and with the Strait of Hormuz closed, with this Iranian leverage, even if the MOU falls apart, which I agree is likely, Iran seems to just have much more leverage. So what is the U.S. able to do now after having engaged in this effort?
4: Yeah, well, I think there were maybe two parts to the question. On the first part, kind of a suggestion that U.S. military power has shown to be impotent. And I guess I'd disagree with that. I think we've seen that the United States and Israel can remove the Iranian leadership, the Iranian nuclear program, and much of the Iranian defense industrial base anytime they choose do so. So I think that's something Iran's leaders need to be aware of in the future. On the Strait of Hormuz, that's still being played out. It seems like the two sides have a different understanding here. The U.S. position is that Iran cannot be allowed to toll an international waterway and have that control. And I agree with that position. And so we'll have to see how this plays out. But I suspect.
0: Are you fundamentally conceding Sina's point that it's kind of a messed up situation?
4: Yes, as I started in my opening statement, that is the biggest downside of the conflict, Iran's threats to shipping in the Strait of Hormuz, and that remains a problem to be resolved.
0: Suzanne?
3: Well, I think the Iranians will be able to monetize the Strait of Hormuz, at least in the short term, and they may do so in partnership with the Omanis or other parties within the region. President Trump has even suggested that he'd like to get in on the action. We also know, of course, over time, the economy will find other means of transportation. The costs, if they are too high, will incentivize alternative routes. There are already investments in those by the Saudis, the Emiratis, and others. And so Iran's leverage over the Strait of Hormuz is probably as high now as it will ever be, and it will continue to diminish over time as a result of its own actions.
0: Okay, thank you very much, Sina, for your question. And this is a wrap on this portion of the program, because now we move into our closing statements to bring it all home. Suzanne, you're up first. You have 2 minutes one last time to tell us why you believe that Tehran won the Iran war.
3: For decades, American political leaders have talked about the need for a new Middle East. They have dreamed ambitiously about a change in the region that would benefit all its people and bring peace and eliminate the need for the United States to be so heavily engaged in this region. President Trump, in fact, spoke to some of those many themes during his first run for the presidency in 2016. He talked about the enormous expense, both financial and in terms of human lives, that was devoted to the wars in Iraq and Afghanistan, and he promised that there would be no new forever wars. He seems to have forgotten that promise, unfortunately. If we look at Iran on the eve of the U.S. military action in February of this year, it was a country under siege. Its nuclear program had been demolished by U.S. and Israeli strikes in June of 2025. Its people had come to the streets to demand change. Its economy was in free fall. The United States was negotiating and trying to achieve an even more comprehensive and punishing nuclear deal with Iran, and that might well have been achieved. Instead, the president chose to use military action. He did so without thinking through the potential implications and the risks that were at hand. And he has put the United States and the world in a far more negative position. He has enabled an evil regime to be entrenched in Iran, and he has given it new financial and strategic power as a result of its control of the Strait of Hormuz. This will be a defeat for the United States, which carries significant and long-term consequences, not just for Iran in the Middle East, but for our friends and allies and partners, as well as our adversaries around the world.
0: Thank you very much, Suzanne. And Matthew, this means you get the last word in the program. You have 2 minutes to tell us again why you believe that Trump won this war.
4: Well, I'll just finish with more of an autobiographical note. You know, my first job in government was 2004, working on the Iran desk and the intelligence community. I was back on the Iran desk at the Pentagon several years later, wrote a book on Iran in 2014, was on a congressional commission, the Strategic Posture Commission, that considered threats from Iran. So essentially, I've been working on the threats posed by Iran, including the nuclear program, for more than 20 years. And I'm just a microcosm of U.S. and allied efforts over more than two decades to address these threats posed by Iran. And just about a year ago, I was pretty depressed, to be honest. Iran was on the verge of building a nuclear weapon. I didn't think the United States would take military action. I was afraid we were just going to watch Iran build nuclear weapons, and all of our efforts will have been for nothing, and we'd have this nuclear-armed terrorist state in the Middle East. Now we're in a very different place, and I think Midnight Hammer last summer was one of the greatest U.S. foreign policy victories since the end of the Cold War, setting back Iran's program. And I see this conflict not as, starting in February, not as something fundamentally different, but a continuation of that conflict. And so there are downsides, as we've discussed, questions about the future of the Strait of Hormuz. But the Islamic Republic won't have a nuclear weapon anytime soon. Its military and its leadership have been badly degraded. And I think that's something that we should all be happy about, that we're not going to have a terrorist state armed with nuclear weapons in the Middle East, and that all of our efforts over the past 20 years have borne fruit. Thank you.
0: Thank you very much, Matt. And that is a wrap on the debate. And I want to thank both of you, Suzanne and Matthew. We so appreciate that you were willing to come and have an argument, but to do so in a civil and thoughtful way. I think all of our listeners learned something by listening to you. And even in the way that you did this, the fact that you were willing to concede points, rare thing nowadays, but it didn't mean that you were giving ground on your basic convictions about this argument. It shows it can be done. So thank you, as we say here, for being open to debate. I'd also like to thank our fellow journalists and academics for bringing their expert questions to the table. So thank you, Hussein Ibish, Sina Tusi, and Jonathan Schanzer. And finally, a big thank you to you, our audience, for tuning into this episode of Open to Debate. As a nonprofit working to combat extreme polarization through civil debate, our work is made possible by listeners like you and by the Rosenkranz Foundation and by supporters of Open to Debate. Robert Rosenkranz is our chairman. Our CEO is Leah Matthau. Andrew Lipson is head of production. Michelle DeBersini is head of marketing. This episode was produced by Julia Serkin. Alexis Pengrazi is our executive producer. The Open to Debate team also includes Katie Perry, Gabriella Mayer, Gabrielle Iannicelli, Linda Lee, and Scott Jacoby. Damon Whittemore makes this episode. Our theme music is by Alex Clement. I'm John Donvan. We will see you next time, right here on Open to Debate.
9: They say gumbo's all about what you put in the pot. So what happens when you stir in brass bands, Cajun rhythms, Delta blues, and New Orleans funk? You get the house party. I'm Debbie D, serving up a fresh batch every week. Come hungry, leave dancing. 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
5: Good evening, Jeremy.
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5: You are listening to Please Be Quiet, Please, our weekly radio show where we pick a topic and play songs for that topic. Tonight, Jeremy, I'll give full credit to him, came up with a pretty fantastic theme.
6: Well, I thank you, Josh. I have to agree. It's kind of hard to describe.
5: It's not.
6: Okay. So basically, these songs are kind of opposite of each other. You'll see what we mean as we go along.
5: They argue with one another.
6: Yeah. That's a better way to put it. So because we're having two songs at a time kind of relate to one another, we'll pick two songs at a time instead of going back and forth like we normally do. I'll get started here with a couple of songs. First, we're going to hear Wild by Spoon from their record Lucifer on the Sofa, which is still their most recent record. We're due for a record from them. And then after that, we'll hear Tame by the Pixies. From Doolittle, one of the greatest rock records of all time. So you kind of see what we're getting at there. So let's get started with Wild and Tame.

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0: That was Queens of the Stone Age with their song No One Knows from Songs for the Deaf. One of my favorite kind of colossal rock songs of the past 20 years. Absolutely fantastic.
1: Probably older than that.
0: It might be, yeah. That's depressing. Great song. And before that, instead of No One Knows, we had Everyone Knows from Slowdive from their more recent self-titled record. And just Slowdive doing what they've always done best and still being relevant in that particular genre and in indie rock in general. But yeah, fantastic stuff they put on that record.
1: Yeah, it's a gorgeous one. And we started off with, we had Pixies before that with Tame from Doolittle. Just about a perfect record.
0: Oh,
1: and
0: yeah.
1: And then Spoon started us off with Wild from Lucifer on the Sofa, which was, I think, the year that it came out, my most listened to song on my year end stuff.
0: The little stats thing. I couldn't remember, and I didn't realize Lucifer on the Sofa was their last record. I was like, I've had to have missed one.
1: Yeah.
0: Because that's been, what, 5 years?
1: Well, you're pretty disconnected from the world of music.
0: Oh, that's nice.
1: My turn again?
0: Your turn again.
1: All right, let's do some Vampire Weekend and Hayley Williams. Vampire Weekend had a record called Modern Vampires of the City.
0: It's almost a perfect record.
1: It is. The track Unbelievers might be the best song on there. It's debatable. And then Hayley Williams had a spectacular pop record, Ego Death at a Bachelorette Party. Yeah. It was kind of a weird rollout.
0: You know,
1: I didn't feel like it was connected at first, and then it kind of became a record.
0: And we were never real Paramore fans at all.
1: We didn't really get into Paramore so much, but this stuff is just really tremendous, and that song is called True Believer. So we're going to start out with Unbelievers and then finish with True Believer.

0: That was the Decemberists with their song Oh No from As It Ever Was, So It Will Be Again. A fantastic record that I came to late. Jeremy was on that bandwagon from the beginning. Yeah. Absolutely astonishing record. Definitely, you know, keeping the highs of Decemberists going. So
1: I agree.
0: Yeah, good stuff. And before that, we had Yeah, Oh Yeah from Magnetic Fields, 69 Love Songs, Just Because. I will play anything from 69 Love Songs when I get the chance. It's a perfect record.
1: Right. And then, of course, before that, we had Hayley Williams, True Believer from Ego Death at a Bachelorette Party, doing some really kind of
0: interesting stuff. Yeah.
1: Yeah, a little subversive there, which, you know, makes me think I probably need to go back and listen to some Paramore, maybe. Maybe it'll connect.
0: Maybe.
1: And then before that, of course, Vampire Weekend with Unbelievers.
0: Which doesn't require any time to connect with because
1: it's
0: perfect.
1: It's just instantly amazing.
0: All right, so next.
1: All right, let's keep going. We're going to start off with Ben Folds 5. Everyone knows the record that had Brick on it. This was the follow-up, the unauthorized biography of Reinhold Messner. I think it's just as good.
0: Yeah.
1: I really do.
0: I remember when you first got it.
1: Yeah, it's very ornate and orchestrated, but the songwriting is still there. So the song Regrets from that one. And then Edith Piaf, who I think is a first-time
0: play tonight
1: on the show, Edith Piaf. She had a song. I'm not going to try to butcher the French, but it basically translates to No Regrets.
0: Yes.
1: So we're going to start off with Regrets from Ben Folds 5, and then end with Edith Piaf's No Regrets. I thought.

0: That was Beach House with Sunset off of their most recent record, Once Twice Melody, which a dance record. Took me a while to get into. You know, it's full double record in terms of that.
1: Yeah.
0: But some real, real stellar songs on there. And they're still making stuff I absolutely adore.
1: Yeah.
0: Before that, we had Sunrise from Pulp, from We Love Life. This is kind of toward the end. It's like the big grand theatrical closer kind of thing. And it's one of my favorite, if not my favorite, songs on this record, which I think is kind of overlooked by a lot of Pulp fans.
1: Yeah.
0: We Love Life is just kind of fantastic.
1: It is. Before that, we had Edith Piaf.
0: Yes.
1: No Regrets is the English translation. Obviously, that song is sung in French. She does do some English singing as well in her career, but that's the French version. And then before that, we had Regrets from Ben Folds 5. Off of their, I think it's their third record, actually, which also has a really over-the-top kind of crescendoing into it, which
0: Well, you
1: really
0: talked about
1: love.
0: Being orchestrated. Yeah. And yeah, absolutely. So we are here at the end of the first hour tonight on Please Be Quiet, Please, as we kind of go into our opposites, argumentative songs, whatever you want to call it. It's been fun so far.
1: Yep.
0: Yeah, crazy great songs. We hope you've enjoyed it. We've got two more to end this first hour. Hang around, check out the second hour. What do we got?
1: Let's start with some Sparkle Horse from the record Good Morning Spider, which I just saw is
0: going to be reissued
1: on beautiful vinyl. Sunshine from that record, and then we're going to follow that up with Purple Mountains, Darkness, and Cold from the self-titled Purple Mountains record. So we're going to start with Sunshine and then end with Darkness and Cold.

0: Hi, this is Ari Shapiro from NPR's All Things Considered. The conversations you hear on WUTC are filled with voices of real people. You hear perspectives you might not get exposed to otherwise. And when you learn how the news might affect your neighbors, you better understand the issues. You make this all possible by joining the conversation and donating to support WUTC. Help give everyone in this community a voice by giving today at WUTC.org. Thanks.
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2: This week inside Appalachia, a new project identifies more than two dozen previously unknown Underground Railroad sites in Appalachia.
3: It illuminates that when people committed to righting wrongs, to fighting the good fight, when you have such interracial cooperation, it's a testament to the best of us.